Well, what do you know? That one ended rather abruptly. I don't know why. That's just the way it is. And that was live, so I'm sure there was a little bit more to it. It was not the Zombies. That was Santana. You probably recognize the guitar work. She's Not There. It was a classic by the Zombies, but Santana picked that up, played it live. And I'm not sure who the drummer was, but boy, nice. It might have been that young boy that played with Santana at Woodstock, because that guy could really drum. We started the whole set off with Tracy Nelson and Charlie Musselwhite. It Don't Make Sense. And then Roy Harper did Time Is Temporary, and Jason Isbell with the 400 Unit did Save the World. And you are listening to WOOL FM. 91.5 in Bellows Falls, Vermont. I'm Border Pete. This is Border Radio here Monday nights, 7 to 9, spinning you music, because right here on Border Radio, music is love. 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And you can listen to any of these local shows, including this one, anytime you want. There's always 2 weeks worth of shows. So for my show, it's 2 weeks times 2 hours. So there's 4 hours of Border Radio at your fingertips with the right kind of internet type device that can play music, stream music, whatever you call it. Before I get on with the second half of the show and more music, My Health Vermont is offering a series of free online workshops designed to help Vermonters build skills to manage their health, improve their well-being, and connect with others facing similar challenges. This is open to Vermont residents age 18 and older. The workshops are held virtually via Zoom and provide practical tools, support, and encouragement in a welcoming group setting. So upcoming workshops include... these are weird. They're not actually in order. I'll go to, and maybe it's a typo because it says, I'm not sure what order this is. I'll start with the July 9th one, which is coming up a little over a week. Chronic disease self-management, that's July 9th. Diabetes prevention, July 13th. Then there's a whole quit smoking section, which you can catch July 8th or July 10th or July 14th or July 15th. And then there's a high blood pressure management one, which starts August 4th. These free workshops offer participants practical strategies for managing chronic conditions, preventing disease, improving healthy habits, and connecting with others in similar health journeys. 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That's 802-859-5913 for the online health workshops through My Healthy Vermont. Okay. So music, well, it's the top of the hour, the second hour, that is, and I usually do birthdays and passings, and I have two, and we'll start off with David Clayton Thomas, who passed away at the age of 84. David Clayton Thomas was the lead singer of the band Blood, Sweat, and Tears, also known as BSNT or BST. They had a slew of hits from the late 60s to the early 70s, and David Clayton Thomas left Blood, Sweat, and Tears in 1972 and then pursued a solo career
while dealing with his demons of drugs and going through women, I guess. let's see. So I'm going to play a bunch of Blood, Sweat, and Tears with David Clayton Thomas as the lead singer. I guess he was quite a dynamic singer, and especially his onstage presence was noted as being quite special. He also played with Ronnie Hawkins and the Hawks, and the Hawks being the original, the band that became the band. They played with Ronnie Hawkins and then moved on to play backing up Bob Dylan when he went electric and then went solo on their own, though they all moved to Woodstock to be close to Bob. And I'll just note here that David Clayton Thomas wasn't the original lead singer for Blood, Sweat, and Tears. He joined pretty much the second year. He joined the band in 1968. The band started in 1967, and it was started by Al Kooper, who was in a band called The Blues Project, and he left that project to start this project, Blood, Sweat, and Tears. It was his own baby. He brought Steve Katz along from The Blues Project, and so Al Kooper wrote most of the songs and sang them, and his whole idea was he wanted Blood, Sweat, and Tears to be his band. It was his band, and he kind of hired the other bandmates to be his backup band. But it didn't work out that way. After the first year, the other band members wanted to make some changes and write their own songs and sing their own songs, and Al would have nothing to do with it, so he ended up quitting his own band because he just didn't want to share the controls. So that's how David Clayton Thomas came in to do it. He passed away at the age of 84. We're going to play some of the hits. And actually, Blood, Sweat, and Tears went on to be a hit-making band, which probably under Al Kooper wouldn't have been quite so hit-oriented. But Al Kooper landed on his feet. So I'm going to play three Blood, Sweat, and Tears songs with David Clayton Thomas on lead vocals, and then I'll play one song the fourth song will be Blood, Sweat, and Tears before David Clayton Thomas, just for a historic note, with Al Kooper singing in a song that he wrote. So let's start off with You Make Me So Very Happy. I'm sure you'll recognize this song. Here we go. Blood, Sweat, and Tears.

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1: Don't want to go by the devil, don't want to go by demon, don't want to go by Satan, don't want to die uneasy.

All right, that was four from Blood, Sweat, and Tears, honoring their lead singer, David Clayton Thomas. And boy, what a distinctive voice. What a great voice he had. That last one that we just heard, I Can't Quit Her, that was not David Clayton Thomas. That was Al Kooper singing, who doesn't have as good of a voice as David Clayton Thomas, but he was a songwriter, organ player, best known for doing the organ on Bob Dylan classic. Oh, this just left my head. Which song that was? Charlie would know. And then three, Blood, Sweat, and Tears after Al Kooper left, You've Made Me So Very Happy, and When I Die, maybe appropriate, maybe not to play, and Spinning Wheel. And what struck me, and Charlie mentioned it, he called during the thing, is the brass. So Blood, Sweat, and Tears, it was the sound that Al Kooper wanted with the backup brass. And that was 1967. Right around the same time, Mike Bloomfield came up with Electric Flag. That band was doing a similar thing. And Chicago Transit Authority, which became Chicago, they were doing the same thing. And in fact, you listen to those tunes, and it's very similar to what Chicago was doing. I'm not sure who came up with it first, but three bands right around the same time were making the same kind of sound, and a wonderful sound at that. All right. Wow, that took up the first half hour of that, of our second hour, and now I got a legend of music that just passed away that I have to do, and I have so much music I'm not going to get through it all, which also reminds me, before I get on to that, July 4th coming up, I'm going away to New Hampshire and then down to New York, so I'm not going to be here next Monday to do my show, because I'll be traveling or I'll be somewhere else, whatever. So, sorry, folks. Something will play. It just won't be me here in the studio. Okay, now on to the giant of the industry. Clive Davis passed away at the age of 94. He was the president of Columbia Records. he notably signed so many artists and encouraged so many artists along the way. And when he took over Columbia Records in 1967, the same year that Blood, Sweat, and Tears started, label was really known more for, classical music and Broadway show music and jazz, but not rock and roll. But Clive Davis, who wasn't even a music guy, but somehow rose through the ranks and became president of a major label, he went to, the 1968 big concert in California, and saw Janis Joplin and the holding company there, and he just said, this is the future. This is where Columbia Records should be going for. So he pushed for these kinds of artists and signed Janis Joplin. Let me just run down a list of artists that were under his tutelage, so to speak. And Blood, Sweat, and Tears was one of them. That we just heard. Whitney Houston, Aretha Franklin, Barry Manilow, Alicia Keys, Jennifer Hudson, Carlos Santana, which we heard earlier, Billy Joel, Bruce Springsteen, we heard earlier, Chicago, I mentioned earlier, Laura Nyro, Aerosmith, Rod Stewart, Miles Davis, and again, Janis Joplin and Johnny Cash. The list is just kind of endless. Dionne Warwick, The Kinks, Patti Smith, Lou Reed, Gil Scott Heron. It's just unbelievable. He convinced a lot of these artists to
go with certain sounds, record certain music, and really help their careers along, and they're all very grateful to him. So I'm going to play, with whatever time I have left, I'm going to play music from artists that were signed by Clive Davis and inspired by Clive Davis. And we'll start off with the great Aretha Franklin and a song she did on his label, Big Hit, called Freeway of Love. And I'm just going to say goodbye right now because I'm just going to play music till the end of the show. And I'll see you. Have a great July 4th weekend. And I'll be back a week or so after July 4th, but not the 5th. Well, on Sunday the 5th, I'll be doing Where the Grass is Greener, but I already recorded that. So I'll be back a week after. Here's Aretha Franklin.

Four gentlemen and one great, great broad. Big brother.

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7: 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On WOOL-FM 91.5 Bellows Falls, Vermont. We have a conversation this evening with Joe Canini, Keith Zimmerman, myself, Cynthia Reeves, with the What's My Wine program. The episode this evening is looking at the Malbec wines from Argentina. We've already explored how the Malbec grape is used in the Cahors region of France, and we thought it would be really interesting to take that same grape and see what its profile is like when it is under the careful guidance of some of the best producers in Argentina. We're going to be exploring 5 wines, all made exclusively, I believe, with the Malbec grape. And it's a very, very different profile of winemaking. We were commenting on a certain austerity in the Malbec grape as it is vinified in Cahors, maybe a slightly astringent and restrained use of the grape. And I think we're going to find that there's something quite different in how the Malbec is used in Argentina. A few minutes ago, as we were preparing to record the program, Joe, you were mentioning that it is because of the aqueducts and the canals that were created by the Incan and Mayan empires that brought water to the high plateau in Argentina that actually has made the winemaking industry there possible.
8: Yeah, made anything to grow there possible. But it's amazing because

0: Incas showed up and with their knowledge and technology helped the Huarpe actually grow more food because they made these irrigation ditches essentially that would capture all the snowmelt from the foothills and then the big mountains of the Andes, which were to the west of this whole area. So Mendoza, which is in a high altiplano, high plain, desert plain, had water, you know, and they had water that would stay through a season because it was captured in these, basically in these small little hand-dug canals. And I've seen pictures that come from the Precordillera, which is the foothills, and you can actually see where the mountains are providing these beautiful valleys where
1: natural
0: the water
1: channels.
0: Would come down, natural channels, yeah. And then almost lined up in the distance, you'd see these irrigation ditches that still exist to this day. So
1: I'm very curious. I noticed recently a similar system. This was in Spain, in the deserts in Spain, and they would capture the water, and they were, this is, you know, around a thousand years ago. These canals also had stone slabs that covered the canal to prevent the water from evaporating. Is there, by chance, the same thing here?
0: I don't think there is. They seem open
1: to me. I was just curious.
0: They seem open to me, mm-hmm. but that would make some sense because
1: yeah.
0: I'm sure Mendoza in Argentina is very, there's not a lot of rainfall. Very, very sun dominated.
2: Yeah, it's like the rain. It's a rain shadow, right? So
0: right.
2: It's like if you think about California and Nevada, the moisture is coming from the west, from the Pacific. It's going up over the Sierra Nevada in California. It drops the moisture
0: on the west
2: on the California side,
0: okay.
2: west side, and it's desert in the Great Salt Lake
0: same
2: area.
0: Same thing with Oregon, same thing.
2: The same thing's happening
0: yeah.
2: in the Andes yep. down in Argentina. The moisture comes up, falls into the high altitudes, and then it's very dry on the other side.
0: But the interesting thing to me was, I didn't realize this when, I knew this had happened with the Incas, but I figured it was just, you know, 1,000 years ago or something. It was 100 years before the Spanish arrived, and the Spanish arrived in 1557 or something like that.
1: It is surprising, you know, the Incan civilization is much more modern,
0: yeah.
1: for the most part, than what we assume.
0: Yeah,
1: and they did have a tremendous influence on the agriculture and the ability for civilizations to flourish because of their way of creating a city plan,
0: yeah.
1: and that had a huge influence all over South America. All along, when we've talked about the history of winemaking in Europe, we've traced it back often to the influence of, say, the Roman Empire and the Roman aqueducts and the yeah. influence of trade. The actions, the construction of, say, 1,000 or 1,500 years ago is having an impact today, which is very cool to
0: that
1: think
0: is
1: about.
0: Pretty cool, yeah.
1: I love that.
0: And it's a thriving, I mean, this is a wine industry in Argentina, although it's been kind of government sponsored, as you said, Keith, in another program for many hundreds of years at this point in time, 100 or 100 and a half. It's something that's thriving today like never before in terms of outside investment, in terms of young people and sort of smaller properties and people exploring further into these mountain ranges, essentially, to find places where they can plant Malbec and it will thrive, notwithstanding hard freezes in the winter and extreme temperatures in the summer. You know, when I started thinking about wine and trying to learn something about it, I always felt like the best place to find wine is to find rivers, right? In France, I just used to find the rivers that would just nourish all this land on both sides. That's where the wine was grown. Same thing in Italy. And this is just a different variation of that theme. It's coming down from mountain melt and...
1: Yeah. Yeah, and strategically
0: yeah.
1: captured. But you were just talking about how, you know, it's smaller and smaller vintners and properties. It becomes more of an artisanal effort in Argentina after that huge push by the government to do a big full-on effort around winemaking. And the same thing we had noted was happening in Europe as well, that there's smaller and smaller parcels and more of an artisanal approach to winemaking, which... is in keeping, I think, with some of the trends in agriculture, maybe worldwide, as people get more and more of a discerning palate.
0: I think so. I mean, I think with government sponsorship of this industry in the late 1800s, starting in the late 1800s, you know, created a few very powerful wine families in Argentina. And they all have Italian names, it seems. But there's really big wine companies still exist in Argentina, and they provide a lot of production. But even in those families, members, and we'll see that today, members of those families are off at young people doing their own private projects in places that wine had not grown before, in Mendoza and other places in high elevation spots.
2: I just wanted to go back to Joe and mention, I mean, this really is a very, very, in this hemisphere, very old winemaking. The first vines were planted in 1556. Again, planted by the clergy for communion. And then in the middle of the 1700s, there were 120 recorded vineyards in Argentina at that time. I don't know what we had in this, you know, in the U.S., but probably...
1: In the 1700s?
2: 1700s.
1: Yeah, 1700s. Wow.
2: 17, yeah, 17.
0: Wow. Immigration happened earlier.
2: 1739.
0: Yeah, there was a lot of immigration that happened.
2: And then in 2022, they produced 1.6 billion, with a B, bottles of wine.
0: It puts it in the top five anyway,
2: yeah,
0: certainly.
2: Yeah. And then you mentioned these large families. There was the largest winery in the world, Giol, G-I-O-L. Gallo on steroids.
0: Yeah, yeah.
1: Oh,
0: yeah.
1: That's a great way to put it.
2: So
1: we know immediately what you're talking about.
2: I mean,
1: right?
2: just huge production.
1: Huge scale.
2: It was almost all consumed in Argentina. They had no export to speak of. And then that winery closed in 1996. That's when this really major change occurred from commodity type production to finer wine. That's sort of where that
0: It's very interesting because the fruit existed. It still existed. That they were using it in the largest winery in the world. That fruit was still out there. So the question is, could it be better fruit for these other projects? Could they change the goals of grape growing from, I assume, volume to quality?
1: But was that also hand in hand? I mean, you evoked this name Gallo, which is like ubiquitous for mediocre wine, which is not necessarily the case. They can make some really nice wines.
2: They do make some good wines.
1: However, there was a shift that happened, and maybe when was that? Like in the 70s, early 80s, away from those huge, you know, ubiquitous producers where their wines were everywhere, and into these smaller and more discreet producers and aspiring towards a finer and finer quality, right? Happen everywhere in the world at the same time?
2: Maybe a little bit later in Argentina, because again, this large winery closed in 1996. So again, they were just starting. There were some other things that were changing in Mendoza, which all these wines,
0: come from Mendoza,
2: in the foothills of the Andes. A railroad. They finally put a railroad through from
0: Buenos Aires to.
2: Yeah, to Buenos Aires, so that so the volume they had a market,
1: right?
2: And versus trying to
0: and they had
2: send
0: the ability to get people to go out there, farmers and grape growers and everything. It was a big emigration in Mendoza. Up until that time, Mendoza was part of Chile because it was closer to Santiago than it was to Buenos Aires. But there was no railroad to Santiago either. It was horse-drawn carriage over treacherous terrain to get to the market.
1: And once you have the railway, then you have workers, and then you have commerce. The whole thing unfolds.
0: Yeah, absolutely.
1: Wow. It's a part of the world I've never traveled to. I don't know if either of you have been there. Keith,
2: no,
1: did you make it there in your
2: closest
1: foray?
2: I've been is Uruguay, but I didn't get across didn't get to Buenos Aires or up in the Mendoza. It'd be fun. I'd love to go.
1: We're going to start, it's a wine that I picked up, and the name of the wine is Lola Mora. And this is going to be what we call an entry-level wine. It's not a complicated wine. It's from 2022. It's a very reasonably priced wine. And the alcohol content, it says 13.9, so it's just below 14%, which I think was the same as the Cento that we tried, actually.
0: The Cento was just under 13.
1: Or do we know as yet? Are we sort of in the 13.5, 14 range?
0: I think so.
1: For these Malbecs?
0: I think we are. Which is, they are big tasting wines for that. That's not in the high alcohol. This hasn't breached 14. I think this is quite charming wine, actually. It's really nice.
2: Nice color. I mean, it's still
0: beautiful.
2: That early,
0: it's really pretty.
2: Dark, garnet color.
0: Yeah.
1: I know, I loved that when we did the Cahor wines. The color, that deep color, was just so amazing.
0: What's cool is that if you do, you hear people talk about legs and all that, which I'm not really that impressed with. But if there's a little bit left in the glass, like there is just a little bit left in my glass, and you give it a swirl and then you make it come down, the color actually sticks to the glass, and you can see
1: It is very rich and beautiful.
0: Dark red color comes down quite nice.
1: So, Keith, when you, like you were saying, this is an entry level wine. So tell me what does that connote to you? Why would you use that term? Is it because of the price?
2: Well, yeah. I mean, I think, you know, the winemaker is producing a wine to be consumed fairly young. You know, that they're picking certain barrels in their blends if they're going to age for a long time. You know, they're making a selection, and then those, if they're going to age for a while, they'll probably go into oak, which, as Joe mentioned, is expensive. But this wine probably never saw any oak, you know, probably fermented in stainless steel the whole time.
0: Probably under temperature control, just temperature. To sort of preserve the fresh fruit flavor.
2: It's a way to produce a wine without making it crazy expensive, honestly. And it's a...
1: That's a good distinction, because, you know, when you look at an entry-level wine, quote-unquote, you don't often think about how it's made and how that might influence not only its flavor profile, but cost, of course. For me, this wine has a little bitter orange at the top, and it kind of fades away very quickly. Which is totally fine, and especially on a hot day where you happen to be recording this program when it's like 95 degrees, and it's okay that the red wine sort of fades away.
0: I'm gonna get a little bit apocryphal here, though. Wouldn't this be nice chilled a little, do you think?
1: I was gonna say,
0: day like today?
1: Yes.
2: It would totally work.
1: Yeah.
0: And it's nice wine by itself, just the way it is. I think it's fine.
1: And Keith, weren't you saying something about maybe using a wine like this as a base for sangria?
2: Oh, yeah.
1: And on a day like today, I just mention?
2: Yeah. Oh, yeah. I mean, I haven't tried these other wines, but that wine for sure. Put that in with some, you know, some orange and
0: brandy. Water weeping down the outside of the sangria glass heat. And
1: exactly.
2: Thank you. It absolutely works.
1: But because of this bitter orange, there's something like that at the top of the taste.
2: It's very pleasing,
1: but you could put citrus in that. You could put lime, lemon, and orange in here, and it would just be fantastic. Yeah. So we have a plan. We have an idea. Maybe after we finish the show,
0: we and I'll give away my secret I used to call it the world's greatest sangria when Marina and I had an inn, and we used to sell an awful lot of this. It was white sangria, but the key to it, and red would work too, was a fresh homemade vanilla simple syrup. Right.
1: Ooh.
0: So that becomes just a little bit of a sweetness component along with the fruit, and it was killer. I only had to sell one glass, and then everybody around was like drinking this sangria.
1: Sounds beautiful. Yeah, sounds beautiful. I'm going to take a moment just to remind you that we're listening to WOOL FM 91.5. It's a radio station out of Bellows Falls, Vermont. And this is a conversation with Joe Canini, Keith Zimmerman, Cynthia Reeves on the topic of the Malbec grape and the vineyards in the Mendoza region of Argentina. It's a really interesting comparison because, as we've stated, we did a program recently looking at the Malbec grape out of the Cahors region of France, which was really a very distinctive profile of wine and a very distinctive way of using that grape. And here we are exploring a totally different approach to how this grape is turned into these luscious, rich red wines. So the next bottle up...
0: From Marcello Pelleriti. And I've had this wine before, so I can talk a little bit to it if you'd like.
1: Yes, please. I think this is the wine that I brought. I think some friends of mine brought it.

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1: For Argentina is hard to come by, and beautiful expression of that as well. I would not be at all surprised if, as a young person, he and his sister, also a winemaker, we're going to taste one of her wines after this, spent some time in Cahor. Or spend some time in the Loire because of the connections between the French and the Argentinians in terms of winemaking.
2: Well, this is a question that I've had because I was studying the history, and there are so many people, winemakers from Italy, that ended up in Argentina, and yet they're using grapes that are mostly from France. And I was just curious about that, like how that came to be.
3: I think it's mostly export. There was a large immigration from Italy to Argentina. I think
2: the French came in the late 1900s.
3: No, it was earlier. It was earlier.
1: 1830s, 1840s.
3: Yeah, 1830s, mm-hmm. late 1700s. Early on. When I think of the history of winemaking in Argentina, I think of Italians. You know, and the French came later. They're there now, for sure. A lot of the export grapes, though, are these like the Malbec, the Cabernet Franc. And I wish I knew more about the wines that they're serving in Argentina to the locals. But there's Barnarda, there's Tempranillo.
1: Criolla. That's another one.
3: Criolla, yeah. Pais, that's a really old one, you know, from the early Spanish.
1: Yeah.
3: But a lot of these grapes in today's market, they're looking at what they can export. But I also read somewhere that they are looking at these older grapes. And again, I don't know the names of them. See if those can grow and produce good grapes too.
1: I was reading something that is very important here, and it sort of gives you the idea of how serious the government took winemaking. That there was in the late 1800s, there was a national school of viticulture established in Buenos Aires and in Mendoza, and the role was to bring in varietals from all over the world and to husband them in Argentina. You know, make sure they're growing somewhere
2: and to see
1: so that
2: they
1: can see what took and see what could take off. But that whole national repository, it's like the seed repository in Greenland or whatever. Right. It's just like, feels good to have. And if you really are committed to it scientifically, that's what you'll do. And it was a Frenchman who started that.
2: In my research, it was saying that the Malbec was introduced to Argentina in the mid-19th century, so around 1850s, by Michel Aimé Puget.
1: That's him.
2: A French agronomist. He was the one who was the leading voice in that exploration that you were talking about, and how which grapes were going to thrive and how were they going to create the best conditions.
1: Which is so difficult because one thing about Argentina and Mendoza in particular and all these different places that are up in these high altiplano places in the mountains, the soil composition and the terroir is so diffuse. It's not like places in Italy and France where in this area, because of this alluvial floodplain, you're going to find this kind of soil, and it's great for growing wine. One thing that we're going to look at in the Catena family, they're doing 700 or 800 soil pits where they're going down in 20 or 30 feet to see what kind of strata they have in one vineyard to try to delineate where the soils change and where it becomes more clay, where it becomes more marine
2: sediment.
1: And
2: are you saying, did you use the word alluvial? Because the way the glaciers and the leaves deposited strata of soil. Yeah.
1: I've seen soil pits in Oregon vineyards and things like that. And it's, you know, there might be one or two in a vineyard because it's pretty much the same.
2: Yeah.
1: But not here. It's more like in the Piedmont, Italy, where it can change 10 feet.
2: That's also having to do with the upwelling of the Andes Mountains.
1: I think it does, yeah.
2: Because that is a great disruptor of all of those the stratification of the soil and rock.
1: Especially if the mountains were originally underwater, marine layer gets dispersed. And
2: that is one of the most fascinating things for me about studying wines is this, you get into the geology.
1: Yeah.
2: Of all these different landscapes. Did you already taste this
1: wine? I've had a little sneak preview.
3: I like this mouthfeel. I mean, you know, the first one was a little more
2: evanescent,
3: more roundness. Yeah, yeah. This one's just like, it just kind of coats your mouth better.
1: It's very lovely. No, I think it's nice, and there's a little bit of longer finish for sure on this wine.
2: Yeah, definitely.
1: I love that what you're left with is the acidity. That's the end of it for me. The fruit's gone, but I still have that acidity that's almost like mouth cleansing, right? Like
2: so again, the name of this wine is Pelleriti, P-E-L-L-E-R-I-T-Y. And I just want to remind you that we have a website. It's called What's My Wine?

0: wineradio.com. And if you go online, you can look up any episode and you can see the labels of the wines that we've tasted. And if anything is appealing, you can sort of trace that back and get a bottle to discover it for yourself. So this was 2019, and it also, I think, was in that range of about 13.5 or so. And it's 100% Malbec. It said it's 12 months in the French oak barriques.
1: It's interesting, though.
2: For the structure, yeah.
0: Yeah, a nice little
2: there,
0: oak, yeah.
1: But it's
2: but not the oak, exactly.
1: It's
2: yeah.
1: not, it's mm-hmm. it's not
2: but
1: a
2: it's
1: tannin.
2: It's got a nice little background. I would call it acidic structure as opposed to tannic structure, probably. Mm-hmm. That's what defines the bottom end of the wine for me, what's left when everything else finishes. And it's actually mouth-watering in that.
0: Yes, you can
2: great.
0: Taste it at the back of the palate, right. And it just definitely begs for... pairing it with some food of some kind. I had actually brought some Manchego cheese with a nice sharp bite to it. And I had some charcuterie. And I also had some of that lamb that I mentioned that was cooked on the grill with a lot
2: delicious.
0: Of pepper.
2: Yeah.
0: And I think any of those would
2: be
0: great
2: with
0: this particular
2: Absolutely,
0: wine. It would just be delicious.
1: It still has, and the fruit, the blackberry fruit, a little bit of plum going in the background.
2: Yeah. It's almost like plum skin at the end to me. It's got that little
0: That's a good, that's
2: a
0: good description. I agree. Plum skin.
2: No, it's really, it's a nice wine. And this would be great with almost anything.
1: Yeah.
2: I mean, food-wise, any grilled meats would be great.
0: And, you hear about how famous the Argentinian steaks are.
2: Yeah.
0: And so you can just appreciate that, per usual, the profile of the wine matches beautifully the cultural foods
2: the cuisine,
0: that are part
2: absolutely.
0: Of
2: it. Yeah. When in doubt, if you go anywhere, you say, what's your best local dish? And they'll tell you, and you just say, bring me the wine that goes with it.
0: I have this Bible, the Wine Atlas, written by Oz Clark. And he said, of the European varieties, the intense black licorice-lined Malbecs, see, that's a great description. Licorice-lined Malbecs. And ripe, spicy Syrahs show the most potential for red wines. Italian immigration has brought in varieties such as Sangiovese and Barrera, but their flavors traditionally have been fused together in blends. And he's saying being brought into Argentina from Europe. Malbec, however, is undoubtedly the grape best suited to the hot continental climate, producing wines which are packed with blackcurrant, damson, and spice.
2: There you go.
0: Nothing like the French counterpart. So that's spot on, Keith. You're tasting the currants and the plum.
1: I mean, those are there.
0: Yeah.
1: And I had not. I don't have that atlas.
0: You had not read Mr.
1: Oz
0: Clark.
2: When do you reckon he came out with that one?
0: I think this atlas is from like the 60s or 70s.
2: I think I listened to Oz Clark because I think he's amazing, right? But he always sees the potential in places, and the potential has been realized in Argentina last 35, 40 years.
0: So he was prescient. He understood,
2: what
0: the potential of this particular grape was.
2: And he did the same, Australia. He figured that out early on, too. And
0: so there was this historian, Lurton, and his hypothesis was that when the original Côte vines, which are the Malbec vines, were brought from France to Argentina via Chile, just as you were saying, Keith, they would have brought the best expression of the variety, the softest, richest, and most expressive. And while these cuttings continued to grow and reproduce in South America, the vines in France would have been wiped out contemporaneously by phylloxera. So Lurton believes this is where the great differences began. The French were replanting with an inferior quality Côte or Malbec grape, whereas Argentina had already, they were off and running, and they became a treasure trove of the supreme cuttings.
2: Yeah.
0: The vines in Argentina also began to adapt to the warmer and sunnier conditions, of course, right? Which has an impact as the Mascal selections would pick those vines that thrived in the new climate. So that's an interesting sort of summary of this migration of this particular kind of grape, right?
2: Yeah, I like that. But it's not the only grape varietal in Argentina. Only 12% of wine in Argentina is Malbec. 95% of the Malbec, though, comes from Mendoza. It's a great concentration in one area of one varietal.
0: Well, it sounds like the very distillation that they were talking about of concentrating one grape and really understanding how to grow it well, and it kept flourishing. And then, by design, you continue to pick the strongest cuttings and so forth.
2: And if it's only 12%, which is a lot, That's the one you're going to export, probably.
0: So just briefly, this is WOOL. The conversation again is about Argentina and the Malbec grape with Keith Zimmerman, Joe Canini, Cynthia Reeves. The program is called What's My Wine? And you can find us online at whatsmywineradio.com. So the third of five wines that we're going to be tasting, Keith, which one is this one?
1: This is called Las Estelas. And this is, you said, Joe, this is the daughter.
2: This is the daughter of Elena Pelleriti and the sister of Marcello, whose wine we just tasted. And this was a wine that was championed really by Laura Catena of the Catena Zapata family.
0: See, that's a very, very well-known
2: producer,
0: right?
2: And she's an amazing person, winemaker, but she's also a surgeon. So she splits her time between Palo Alto and Mendoza. Catena Zapata and Laura in particular has partnered up with the Lafitte Rothschilds of France with several different projects of her own. When asked by this importer who she should look out for, she said, I'll show you. So, Las Estelas.
1: I think this is her grandmother's name. Is it on the back
2: of the label?
1: Is that
2: what it is? Yeah, is that what it is?
1: Or my mother, Estella, chose the stoniest, highest 1,300 meters of their vineyards.
2: This is 2017, so.
1: In the aroma of this wine, I'm getting a little chocolate, maybe tobacco or something, as well as these black dark fruits.
0: Yeah.
1: It's complex. The aroma is really special on this one.
0: I haven't had much of an aroma or a nose from the wines that we've tasted thus far, but this one, it's beginning to give up something in the glass before you even have a chance to taste it.
2: Definitely a black pepper too.
0: That's what I get in the nose is the pepper.
2: Yeah, your spicy lamb dish would be pretty good with this.
0: You started to talk a little bit about, Joe, was the climate. There was one description of this high plain. These are intensely difficult growing conditions because it is so high, it's so hot and dry. It's sandy terrain, it's sweltering heat, where the cooling influence of the Andes is largely negated. Nevertheless, most of the region's top labels rely on low-yielding vines planted at high elevations, and this focus on high-altitude viticulture unifies Argentina's premium winemakers.
2: It's all about altitude.
0: But they also said that there are fearsome hot, dry winds that come from the northeast called La Zonda, which pose a real liability, particularly when the vines are flowering. The weather is so unpredictable. The winters are cold, and the spring frosts can present a real danger, but the real difficulty is the nasty tendency toward hail, which can devastate an entire year's crop in an afternoon. So they've developed these special hail nets, just like some vineyards have developed nets for the birds, right? And this is just to protect the delicate flowers, especially, you know, in that season when they're flowering. But I love the description because it's really evocative of a part of the world that I've certainly never seen.
2: I was reading about these high altitude endeavors early on when they first started moving out of places in Mendoza that had been traditional growing areas, and they were looking for little spots and higher altitude spots. And some tried for 2 or 3 years before they even got anything to grow. I mean, it was a real risk.
0: Actually, we've mentioned that similar to growing herbs, if you give them tough conditions, they produce the most aromatic herbs, and their roots go down really far. And it's the same thing with the vines. And I love that image of the roots going down 20 feet, 30 feet, 40 feet. So we've got now, I think, two more wines in this flight that we're looking to taste. And the next wine, the name of the vintner is Fabre Montmayo.
2: Montmayo.
0: Joe, when you say that you've had this before, is this something that you carried at the inn, for example?
2: No.
0: Did you serve this?
2: No, it's something that I found from a great site, which is run by a wine shop in New Jersey and New York. It's called Moore Brothers. And so it's one of their wines, and they're highly curated collection of wines that they have. They don't do a lot of Argentinian Malbecs. They probably have 6 or 7, and they have two of his, one which is a Reserva and one which is his basic Malbec, both of which I've had in different vintages, both of which are excellent. This may have come from my cellar. I'm definitely ready to retaste it and see what it's like, because I've always really liked the wines this house comes out with.
0: This is such a discovery for me because I know nothing about wines from Argentina, except that I tasted one beautiful wine, Acheval Ferrer, which is a Malbec. I've actually looked for that in several wine stores, thinking it would be great to bring us a very high-end coda to this flight of wines.
1: And it would.
0: It would
1: be great.
0: Although I can't find it anywhere.
2: We're getting close with the next one.
0: Oh, good.
2: It'll be one of those, yeah. This is really interesting. It's a Reserva says, and generally speaking, the way labeling works in Argentina, if it says Reserva, a couple things are important about it. If it says Reserva, about 100 pounds more fruit goes into each barrel, I guess it would be. And so more fruit, so you should think maybe more concentration.
0: Richer.
2: And the other thing is time in barrel and then time in bottle. It's extended by about 6 or 8 months on each side from the regular wines. So it's a little bit more aging, so it should be softer. I actually find this to
1: it's
2: be
1: very tannic.
2: Pretty aggressive. I mean, in terms of the tannic levels, it's 2020.
0: I agree.
2: It's meant to be probably held for some time, but I mean, I can see this being around 10 years because the fruit's there, but it's quite tannic in its structure. It's the most aggressive wine that we've had so far.
1: Yeah, absolutely,
2: what do you think?
1: Yeah, for sure.
0: So then Keith, would you anticipate that this would open a little bit and soften in the glass, or does it just need more age on the bottle?
1: I think the age in the bottle would benefit this wine. I mean, you know, I'm no expert, but just my experience would say that this wine would be better. There are some oxidative things that happen in a bottle over a period of time. I think that would benefit this wine. Otherwise, you decant it or pour it from a fairly high and get some oxygen on it quick, you know, because it's just really tight.
2: Serve it with the right food. I mean, this would be good with a Cassoulet.
1: Yeah, it's got that.
2: It would have the backbone to sort of hold up against
0: also everything in the Cassoulet is creamy and there's so much fat and,
2: you
0: know, unctuous quality, and the astringency of this would be a nice counterpoise. I would be really interested in coming back and tasting this again in like an hour. after it sat in the glass, or tomorrow, or the next day. Yes, yes.
2: I just think it air will definitely
0: it will benefit
2: help it. But yeah. I mean, I see the merits of it. I see there's lots of structure. There's a fair amount of fruit, but I just don't know. Sometimes it's like the intention of the winemaker. Does he want you to drink this like right out of the bottle? Does he want you to wait for 5 years? I mean, he knows what he had. There's an alchemy involved, right, in terms of providing basic barrel samples and trying to blend. If you're going to blend, there's no reason you couldn't blend different parcels in your vineyard that would all be Malbec.
1: Of course you can. And they could be picked on different days.
2: Right.
1: You may be fermenting 3,000 gallons at a time. You may be fermenting 10,000 gallons at a time, depending on the size of your tanks. You could be doing small vineyard, and then all gets selected,
2: right.
1: You know, and you'd have 50 glasses in front of you and you'd be smelling, tasting. No, that goes here, that goes there. And the winemaker is probably is thinking about what's happened this year. Do I have the grapes to produce a premium wine that's just the best expression of anything I can produce? Some years you can. Some years they would say, no, it's Reserva.
2: Not,
1: and no Reserva this year.
2: And the Italians do it all the time to whatever they're doing. Brunellos, they make a decision. Sometimes they declassify, they say, all their wines.
1: Yep.
2: Which means they're not selling anything for $60 a bottle because it's not warranted. They're selling it as entry-level wine, different off-label for them or whatever, and it's 15 or 20 or something like that.
1: That is the winemaker's art. I know with this wine, you know, to me, it's, you know, I'm not getting a lots of fruit on this wine. And coming back to the Fabre Montmayo, to me, it's still got a lot of just this front tannin. I'm trying to get beyond to the fruit. So that's where I think the little time to see what happens.
2: Yeah, you're right.
1: It may not happen. You never know, but
2: we're going to find out if time helps, right? Because the next wine that we are coming to is a 2004, so 22 years old Malbec by a great house, Catena Alta. Catena family is so committed to the Argentinian wine industry, but Malbec in particular. They do grow Cabernet Sauvignon. They blend with some Malbecs, but amazing family history. Right now, the daughter, as I mentioned, is running the place, but also as a surgeon in Palo Alto for part of her time. It's not a Reserva, so I'm interested to see how this stood the test of time. Because when I first got this wine, it was probably in 2007, And I just thought it was like off the charts. And it could be a complete dud at this point. I don't know. But it's my last bottle. I wanted to bring it and see how it could be.
1: Color-wise, still nice and purple. Black. This is
2: opaque,
1: like, this
2: man.
1: Is,
2: you
1: I mean, this is like the cut from Kohar. This is a black grape. This is just
0: dark. Keith, remind us of where that originated, that idea about the black grape, when we were talking about Kohar.
1: I don't even remember exactly what that was, but I mean, it is I think it's just the color of this grape. It's just so...
2: You
1: can't see through it, and it was used for blending a lot in Bordeaux and other areas. I mean, it's grown in Kohar, kind of. In Kohar, it's either 100% Malbec, or I think they maybe can add 10%.
0: I think you're right.
1: Else,
0: yeah.
1: But it's mainly Malbec. In Bordeaux, it's also one of the Bordeaux varieties that's allowed in the blends there, but it was mainly for color and some structure. So,
2: yeah.
0: Well, it was that very description of the black grape.
1: The black grape.
0: The black wine that was exported from Cahors through Bordeaux to Russia, where it became
2: exactly being famous,
0: favorite wine
2: of the court.
1: Oh, cool.
0: And,
1: I forgot that.
0: And also used in the church for communion, because it was sort of like the blood of Christ,
2: the black wine. Yeah.
0: And then it came to favor in Britain. It was exported to Britain, and it was like the most highly prized wine. And partly because of this beautiful deep black color. It's really quite striking, isn't it? It's almost opaque.
2: Pretty striking in the mouth, too, I'm just saying. Oh.
1: Now, this wine...
0: I think we have a happy...
1: No, this has an aroma.
0: Happy man.
1: I mean, this...
2: It does.
1: It's a beautiful aroma.
2: It's coming right
1: it's
2: out.
1: It's more like this Pellaretti.
2: Yeah.
1: I mean, this has more so.
2: Yeah.
1: The Pellaretti is...
2: Same notes, though.
0: Okay, so I've just had a taste of this wine. Now we're in business. This has got everything going on.
2: It has it all, right? 10 years ago, we could have tasted this wine, and your comment would have been, oh my God, this is really tannic, actually. It's pretty tannic. I hope it grows in. I still find that this tannin is in this wine.
0: Yes, very much so.
2: It's sort of underneath your top
0: lip. Yes.
2: However, it's all integrated. It's beautifully balanced between that, the acidity, the fruit.
0: Yeah, that's a good word.
2: There's a velvet kind of floor to this wine that carries on the palate, which I think is pretty nice.
1: Oh, yeah, it's pretty nice. I could just inhale it. These aromas are so beautiful.
2: Nice.
1: So it goes to show that these Malbecs can certainly age.
0: There's a velvety quality to the wine. There's a texture, and it's very sumptuous and very generous. And the fruit is still there. But as you said, Joe, there's wonderful acidity that's beautifully integrated. And to me, that means that there's structure in the wine. And you can taste the structure as you take a sip of the wine.
2: Yeah.
0: And a nice lingering moment at the back of the palate. So
2: there's a
0: beautiful.
2: There's slightly different. We talked about blackberries before. This is almost like cassis. You know, mm-hmm. when you get that creme de cassis or something like that you might mix in to your wine, your white wine,
0: dark
2: or something
0: cherry.
2: Like that. It's that's a really nice.
1: In the front of the mouth, if I keep it with my tongue sort of, it's really soft. This wine is just so, so soft. Then your tongue gets sort of covered in that acidity and a little bit of the tannin.
2: Some of that dusty tannin
1: that dusty tannin. Yeah. Then the tannins are so soft. I mean, you can taste
0: them. They're lovely, actually.
2: I still think there's still really nice amped fruit through all that.
1: Oh, for sure.
2: That overrides everything. Everything else
0: totally
2: complements
0: intact.
2: The fruit.
0: Yeah.
2: It just complements what you're tasting.
0: You know, we've been through now several wines, and we come out at this beautiful culmination. Say again the name of the wine, Joe.
2: Catena Alta. Malbec 2004. It's from Mendoza.
0: 2004, so it's got some age on it. It's a Grand Dame. It's beautiful. It's a beautiful wine. It's over 20 years old. So my question to the three of us is to go back through and to see which wines we would want to open again, because the predicate of our discussion really has to do with wines that are cost effective, and we're swooning over this final bottle, which is definitely not in that realm. So
1: the other thing you have
0: we revisit? You know,
1: it depends on your approach. Joe might have purchased this wine in 2005, and he may have paid a very
2: reasonable
1: price.
2: Not a low price, but a reasonable price.
1: But a reasonable price. Now,
2: which
1: 20
2: since tripled.
1: 20 years later, it's become so much. So Well, all I'm getting at is that sometimes if you have patience and you're learning about wine and you can buy a few bottles and you have a place to store them. I mean, you know, really wine needs to stay, ideal would be 55 degrees, never fluctuating at all. But, you know, if it's something between,
2: even if it does, you
1: know,
2: a little bit.
1: Yeah, even if it fluctuates, you know, maybe 10 degrees throughout the year.
2: But slowly,
1: but
2: yes.
1: Slow.
2: Yeah.
1: So you don't want
2: be fine.
1: Yeah, you don't want the wine to expand and push on the cork. It's
2: right.
1: Kind of what's happening. Then if you've got the patience and you have the budget and you can put a few bottles away and you sit on them for a while and you know, instead of buying one bottle, you buy two and you have one or buy three.
2: And you hold one.
1: And you hold one. And then
0: this is a very good reminder,
2: Keith. You're describing my life, Keith.
0: It's really good.
1: And then you hold it. And if you buy a couple of bottles, you might have it with one food this night. And you might say, well, let's try it with this on, you know, a few weeks later, just to see how
2: right.
1: those wines work.
0: Yeah, how
1: with
0: it performs,
1: food.
0: Yeah.
1: To me, it's a really good way to learn about wine. If one, you have the place to store it. It's really important.
2: It's important to have that. Yeah.
1: If you're putting in a kitchen shelf and it's hot.
2: Nope. No bueno. No bueno.
0: not helpful to the wine.
1: This is
0: no.
1: not good. Just you're better off just going to the store where it's air conditioned. Grab a bottle.
0: One, yeah.
2: Yeah.
0: Yeah.
1: But if you can and you're interested, I mean, buy a few bottles, put them aside. You may forget some like Joe does and find them 20 years later
2: it's a
1: and
2: happy
1: say,
2: surprise. Usually.
0: I don't necessarily have that experience. Because my wine cellar, quote unquote, is like one rack.
2: Well, you work it pretty hard too. Let's be honest, you work that wine cellar pretty hard.
1: And that's good too. I mean,
2: that's also good.
1: I mean, then you do learn which wines are approachable now. That's also
2: right.
1: important.
2: It is, and because that's what we drink most every day.
1: That's right.
2: That's what we drink. What excites me is how wines change. That's what really excites me, and to have something
0: over time, and
2: over
0: also
2: time.
0: In the glass.
2: Yeah, and yeah, exactly. And sometimes it's like
0: and with
2: literally both. Like you have a very old wine, and you think it's going to be absolutely horrible, and you open it up, and you're the nose first tells you, oh, that's going to be pretty horrible, and you taste it a little, like have a little taste, and you're like, that's not very good. I want, you know, and then you come back to it at the end of the evening, 4 hours later, and you're like, you know what? There's something in there. We've done this several times.
1: We have.
2: Or like old wine, you're like, you know, there's something still left there. So wine is a living thing and has something to offer. And to me, that's always been exciting.
1: And we have decided that these old wines are undrinkable. And they have gone down the drain.
2: Yes, we have done that too.
0: I know, when you pull one out. And
2: you must be prepared with that reality check. Yeah.
0: Well, so let's go back to taste the entry-level wine, the Lola Mora. Very cost-effective wine. Of course, like all the wines that we're tasting, 100% Malbec. And this is also 13.9% alcohol. I think most of them are kind of in that range.
1: Yeah, I mean, to me, just smelling it before tasting it, I get the stem...
0: Yes, the stem is right there, isn't it?
1: And I don't mean that in a bad way.
0: No,
1: it's a young wine.
2: Pate cheese and bread on a picnic somewhere.
0: Say,
2: doesn't
0: yep,
2: matter. It'd be
0: Salumeria.
2: Yeah.
0: Yep. Put it out there and it would be just a great light late afternoon something, you know. Very nice.
1: It is quite acidic on the tongue though.
0: But that could be mitigated by...
2: We did talk about it as a sangria wine, didn't we?
0: That's right.
2: That little vanilla simple syrup package.
1: That vanilla simple syrup might help.
0: Would just level this right out, wouldn't it?
2: Yeah. Certainly would. Yeah. It would become the world's greatest red sangria within moments.
1: Yeah, I'm tasting this one and it's kind of like, I'd want to just drink, you know, I don't want to ponder this wine. It's a hot day...
0: Which one is this?
1: This is the first one.
0: Still the first? Oh, yeah. Okay.
2: I just need food with it.
1: Yeah.
2: I want food with it.
1: I want food and I just want to, you know, it's, yeah.
2: No, and Manchego might be quite nice.
0: Exactly.
2: With it,
0: yes. Yeah. You need the bite. You need that sort of, yeah.
1: And nice. A little bit of the fat would kind of take care of that. Or the acidity would help with
2: I think
1: fattiness.
2: The acidity and the cheese would
0: help. Yeah, for sure. For sure.
2: It's a good, honest perspective on a young
0: Malbec. Yeah.
2: And you know, this was actually a screw top bottle, which... To me, it always signifies that the winemaker intends for you to have the wine that he put in the bottle soon, not 3 years from now, this year.
0: And it doesn't mean low quality. It just means not precious. Like, don't hold on to it.
2: Yeah, it's not going to change. It shouldn't change in the bottle. Yeah. What you see is what you get.
0: So was the next one that we tried, was that the Pelleriti?
1: It was the Pelleriti.
2: The Pelleriti was next, and then this.
0: So I just took another sip of that, and that astringency is still there. it's highly drinkable. It has
2: a nice sweet fronted attack on the fruit. I think there's a bit more structure to this one.
0: Yeah. Oh, certainly compared to La Mora. La Mora.
1: Absolutely agree.
2: Yeah. It's like a little less structure than a Montemayu that we thought was like maybe too much structure at this point in time. But I think that would happily, it's 2019, it would happily hang out for a couple more years.
1: There's tannin in that wine. Yeah. So it's,
2: I feel like, especially maybe it's because of the daylight today and it's not the middle of winter, but I love these wines at cellar temperature, like
1: a little cooler 57,
2: 58. And so a little cooler on any of these wines would be beneficial. Just because it amplifies the fruit impression that we have, and which is why so many like Beaujolais and even Cru Beaujolais are so wonderful with a little chill.
0: Well, especially on a day like today,
2: because
0: we're fighting the temperatures for sure.
1: Yeah, be drinking rosé and white wine more likely.
0: Rather than these powerful Malbecs.
1: Or we drop an ice cube in these, you know?
0: No, we don't do that.
1: Sometimes we.
0: So the next one was.
1: I've been known to do so.
0: I've watched that, Keith, and so it times it, in horror.
2: It is what it is.
0: Right.
2: What are you gonna do?
1: Yeah, it improved my enjoyment.
2: That's
1: at the
2: exactly
1: moment.
2: Right. That's what counts.
0: So Las Estrellas is the next one, and this is the wine by the sister of the Pelariti.
2: Of the Pelariti, yeah.
0: This is the one where we all agreed there was actually a wonderful nose coming out of the glass, a wonderful introduction to the wine before you
2: even get a chance to taste it. Yeah, 2017.
0: And it's interesting. It's an interesting wine. It's not just straightforward delivery. No. There's some nuance to it that I'm appreciating even more on this second round.
1: Joe,
2: brought that one. It's sort of the Tupungato. It's Mendoza, but it's like one of these little projects that are like going higher into the mountains, higher into the mountains, like over 1,000 meters.
0: Wow.
2: Little estate. Again, a project.
1: Did you find that locally or did you order that one online? Do you know?
2: I think I found it locally.
0: Yay. Nice.
1: Yay.
2: I'm trying to remember where now.
0: Well, we do have some great wine stores that are in this area.
2: Local, it could have been the state store, actually.
0: Where we do come across the owners of these stores that do a beautiful job of curating.
2: They do. Yep.
0: The wines that they carry, and often very, very lovely selection, a broader selection than you would expect to find in a small store, with a broad-based sense of quality throughout all the wines that are selected there. So well worth exploring and talking with your local wine merchant.
1: Yeah, the ones I know locally, they've tasted their wines. They're standing behind what they brought into their store.
0: Yeah.
1: Versus the really big shops. They serve a different purpose.
2: You still might be able to find the person in those big shops, though, that does a lot of buying. He's been there for 30 years or she's been there for 30 years. And they know what they're buying. And you can almost ask them anything. And there's a couple big stores south of us in Massachusetts. And I sought out those people. They are a wealth of information because the question can be, even someone who's like interested in wine like me, if you're not, you say, hey, I have a dinner party. I'm thinking about serving this. Do you have any ideas? Perfect. They love nothing more than that. But even someone who's like really into wine, I'll go to the same person and say, hey, you know, I love all these. This is what I really like, but I really want something different. Is there anything that's coming
0: that you really like?
2: And there always is like five or six things. You should think about this. You should think about that. So it's a learning opportunity for everybody.
0: Always. Yeah. I'm impressed more on this second tasting by La Estrellas.
2: Estrellas, quite nice.
0: On this second pass, it's just, I think that there's some nuances there that are just beautiful. And then the fourth one in the flight, say again the name, I can't see that.
2: The Fabre Montemayu. It's a Grand Reserva.
0: Oh, Montemayu, right.
2: 2020.
0: And this is the one that we thought would benefit from just
2: some time.
0: Opening.
1: There's something, there's a little off nose to this wine for me. And I'm wondering if it's going to go away. It's almost a little skunky thing that's happening for my nose. And I'm not loving that.
0: Well, in the midst of it, I'm also experiencing it as being thinner than what I would have expected. There's a thin
2: quality. Not a roundness to it, that's for sure. You think, Keith, the first time around we talked tobacco, right? Do you think that tobacco is kind of morphed a little bit into this sort of off-putting vegetal?
1: Maybe.
2: There's a little bit of that vegetal thing.
0: Yeah, that's true.
2: For a Grand Reserver, it's something that, and I know this producer is really quite good. You have to wonder whether 5 years from now it's going to be better or this is all it is.
1: And the other thing is it could be just this bottle. I mean, remember sometimes...
0: You never know.
1: That's the other advantage sometimes of having a couple bottles just to see. It's not corked.
2: No, it's composite cork. It's, bottle closures are an interesting topic.
0: It's a big topic. Wow.
2: But this is a composite cork. It looks perfectly fine, but doesn't mean that the wine cellar was pristinely clean or the bottling was pristinely clean. And sometimes off-putting things happen to just a living thing, as we say.
1: I remember a wine that my dad had picked up many years ago from California. I tasted it. I said, this has got, they didn't clean out their pumps well enough. It had cleaning fluid in it still.
0: Right. Oh, no. Yeah. Oh, no.
2: You taste it and pick it up.
1: Wow. Oh, yeah. You can taste it. It's like,
0: if you have a discerning palate like you do, it's all right there.
1: You didn't need a discerning palate.
2: Something's wrong.
1: Yeah, you know something's wrong. But, but all I'm getting at is, another 20 bottles down the bottling line.
2: Be fine.
1: Could have been just fine.
0: Oh, I see your point.
2: It just flushed out. Yeah,
1: it just hadn't been flushed out.
2: And then you go to the other extreme, which is my friend Gordon Rich, who is a real hero of mine. And he knew so much about wine, and he knew people who imported wine and all this. I asked him one time, I said, Gordo, you don't have a wine cellar. You could have the nicest wine cellar ever. He goes, my friend Joey imports like 90% of the wines from France that come into New Jersey. I have seen stacks and pallets of wine out in the sun in June. Why would I ever get a cellar? I buy wine and I buy the case and I drink it and I buy more and I drink it. And then I don't, the idea of putting a problem in my cellar that Joey had on the docks in New Jersey for 20 years does not appeal to me. He didn't say to me.
0: Great description.
1: On a day like today, you don't want the pallets coming
0: in. Oh my God.
2: He was also the great story, also the type of guy who would say, well, Gordo, we always talked that he's a great chef and everything. I was like, we work late a lot and he'd go home and it'd be 10 o'clock and I'm like, did you do anything for dinner? He goes, oh yeah. Made myself a perfect omelet. I said, did you have any wine with that? He goes, oh yeah. I said, what did you have? He said, well, I ate the omelet standing up at my kitchen sink and I had a bottle of Meursault, 45-year-old Meursault, like white wine that was worth a fortune. And he said he drank it standing up at his sink. And then he went to bed. So that's the guy. He was an honest broker of wine consumption.
0: Well, can we say that after revisiting all of the wines, the five wines, four so far, we're going back now to the queen of the
1: tasting. Because Mendoza is considered the queen. The queen of growing areas.
0: That's a good way to put it. Yeah.
1: And there are they are exploring many more areas in Argentina to grow. So, and down lower.
2: In the lowlands.
0: Really?
1: The lowlands, yeah. Or down towards Patagonia. I mean, that's
2: Patagonia
1: pretty high down there.
2: It's big, though.
1: But, so they are exploring lots of different areas in Argentina to see what kind of grapes will grow, what varieties.
2: And I had experience with someone who grows amazing Brunello in Italy. And that's where it was a Countess Cinzano of the Cinzano... aperitif company. They do a lot of wine too. And she went to Argentina in Patagonia and was making wine with a Dutch winemaker. And so it's Italians once again.
0: Remind us the name of this final wine, this beautiful...
2: It's Catena Alta.
0: Catena Alta. This is lovely. This is so lovely.
1: Now I'm smelling a little butterscotch.
2: I know, it's quite amazing, actually.
1: But I'm smelling a little butterscotch in this Estelas, too.
2: Oh, yeah. It's got to be the oak, right? I wouldn't be expecting that at all,
1: but...
0: It's a beautiful wine.
1: All I mean by it is just really complex. There's just so many layers going on in that wine.
2: And this is, as Cynthia mentioned before, this last one strikes me, has everything you want, but it's got that velvet glove. It's like all wrapped up in this beautiful, soft velvet glove. It's a wine that, to me, doesn't need food. It would benefit, of course, from food, but it doesn't need it. Perfect balance, I think, that it has. It's really very happy with that.
0: I mean, you could have this at the end of a meal with just a piece of chocolate or something, and it would be brilliant.
1: I'll confess something. I mean, I've bought Malbecs from Argentina over the years, and generally, I've not liked them. So it's really interesting for me to try these because I will explore them more.
0: I will as well.
1: They're producing a wine like this, Catena Alta or the Estelas. those two particularly.
2: Yeah, they're great.
1: For me,
2: yeah, I think they're really nice.
1: Wow, those are great.
2: And I came to these wines mostly because I really like grilling meat. I came to them for the food side. It's like,
1: which
2: oh,
1: is perfect.
0: Makes,
2: what,
0: yeah,
2: should we, what should we
0: makes
2: try
0: sense
2: here? And I listen to people that like who sell wine online that are really, you know, students, and they're trying to preach the gospel of wine and all that, and they're honest about what they say. And so when they say the Pellaritio, the Les Estelles that we have in our portfolio, this is true, honest, like what's going on. And you take a flyer, it's good, and yep, so you then go back and you buy some more from them. Mm-hmm. But I think this has been a nice little lineup, because I think it shows on the one side like the broad appeal of what Malbec can be, but also on the other side, the quite high levels that it can get to and provide lots of enjoyment.
0: As I said at the beginning of the show, my introduction to Malbec in Argentina was the Achevel Ferrer. And I come to understand that vintner, he sold that company and he's doing another completely different vineyard. And the name of it is Mater Vini. And I think that's Latin for mother vine. And it's supposed to be really, really wonderful Malbec wines from Argentina, like the top of the flight. So at some point, maybe we'll be fortunate enough
2: be nice
0: to try those as
2: land,
0: well.
2: One of those will land in our laps one of these times. That would be
0: you
2: nice.
0: Never know. You never know. But in the meantime, we've covered a lot of ground, literally, figuratively, and from very, very modest price point up to a more significant investment, but an investment, Joe, that you, as you said, you've cellared this for about 20 years.
2: Many years ago, it wasn't such a big investment then.
0: Yeah, right. So this has been an inquiry into Malbec, the Malbec grape, as explored through winemaking in Argentina. This is the program called What's My Wine? You can find more on our website, whatsmywineradio.com. A conversation among Keith Zimmerman, Joe Canini, Cynthia Reeves, hosted by our wonderful local radio station, WOOL 91.5 FM in Bellows Falls. The music for What's My Wine was composed by Keith Zimmerman and arranged by T. Skoll, with Peter Stoley on accordion, Ashok Ajawal on bass, and Scott Shetler on clarinet, with Keith Zimmerman on guitar. This is a production of What's My Wine Radio out of Walpole, New Hampshire. Until the next wine, thank you for joining us.
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14: What's happening, baby?
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0: I take it what you envision is they should announce publicly that from now on, the possibility of limited nuclear war should be seriously considered by all Americans and by all of our potential.
1: A society that prohibits the capacity to speak in truth extinguishes the capacity to live in justice.
2: Read your own constitution. Once in a while, you should read the stuff that they say when they open Congress, the Senate or Parliament. Here for the people, by the people, all of that stuff. And you'll hear that it's everything's just become a sort of dizzying disarray of cack. It's not real anymore. None of it is real.
3: Human beings have always been influenced by sophisticated systems of production of information and experience. So, BBC, for example. You kind of look at it and you think it's actually not that sophisticated, but when you think about the whole machine and all the parts coming together, it's very sophisticated means of influencing the thoughts of the individual. And we have a variety of new perceptual technologies like VR and so on coming into play. Those just amplify the

0: Put all transmitters to full, all receivers to boost. This is Big Beef calling, sending out this edition of It's All Happening, your audiophonic antidote to the forces of evil uncool. We're here each week, elevating the cosmic immune system. I'm Andy Valeri, producer and host of the program, welcoming you to a program that has been described by listeners as a really cool mixtape from your friend. One that delivers bracing insights with groovy music. It's Agitprop for nice people. We're here for the hour over your radio dial and internet streams as we aim to deliver plenty of that groovy music, complete with those insights. The kind you may not always hear on the radio. So let's get to amplifying things here as we sound the alarm with this classic from Benjamin Zephaniah about the dangers of listening to the wrong radio station. Fortunately, though, if your radio is tuned here, your radio is tuned right. So tune it in and turn it up, because
1: it's all happening.
2: My ears are battered and burnt, and I have just learned I have been listening to the wrong radio station. My mind has been brutalized. No, the pain can't be disguised. I've been listening to the wrong radio station. I was beginning to believe that all black men were bad men, and white men would reign again. I was beginning to believe that I was a mindless drugs freak that couldn't control my sanity or my sexuality. I was beginning to believe that I couldn't believe in nothing except nothing, and all I ever wanted to do was get you and do you. I've been listening to the wrong radio station.

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Robert Caro.

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1: Don't switch the dial. I said, do not switch the dial. This is the test of the TV Corporation on radio. Yes, sir. Yes, sir. Yes, sir. Yes, sir. Yes, sir.

Jazz on the radio was banned. The sale of recordings created by non-Aryans was prohibited, and an index of undesirable and harmful music was issued. This last one effectively prohibited the performances of music created by black or Jewish people.

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1: But they've been broadcasting regularly on both civilian and military airwaves. The music is more swinging than what has been allowed before. But the musicians still have to abide by a number of directives. Conservative Germans are displeased by the continued broadcasting of degenerate music.
2: We've investigated the political influence and the lobbying and other political shenanigans of all these industries, from the timber industry to the chemical industry to all the influences around the presidential candidates, you name it, healthcare lobbying back in 94. We've looked at all those. We had half a dozen people working for 6 months, and we investigated, and we found that, of course, that the most powerful special interest in Washington today is the media, because not only do they give money and lobby and do all the things that industries do in Washington and companies do, but they, of course, control whether or not a politician's mug gets on the tube. Now, that's power. That's the ultimate power in a political realm, is controlling perception.
3: Baby. It's all happening.
4: What we have increasingly is that the private sector is virtually off limits. It's simply not covered at all. Private power, which is so truly important to really understand how power exists in our society, is uncovered in any sort of critical journalism. It's sort of given carte blanche to trot right on through life. And public power is only covered in very narrow parameters. The sorts of issues they get covered are the ones that tend to be debates between the mainstream political parties. And issues that the mainstream political parties are in agreement upon, there's virtually no coverage whatsoever in our news media, no critical watchdog coverage. For example, the military establishment in this country, for which we spend hundreds of billions of dollars every year, is not covered critically because both political parties are in bed with it. They're both debating who can raise the budget the most, and that's the big fight.
5: Power is controlling what happens. Real power is controlling what people think about what happens.
6: If you look at the polls, we were talking about polls, the American people want universal health care. The majority of Americans want at least a serious, substantial reduction in the college loan debt. The majority of Americans want that $15 an hour minimum wage. The American people want, poll after poll shows, they want free college. The American people want a government that serves them so they can thrive, so they can be productive, so they can be creative. And that, by the way, is how our economy and everything else about our society would repair itself. The working class in America is going, will the Republicans do it? Will the Democrats do it? And now people are like, neither one of them. The status, they both represent a status quo, and the status quo will not disrupt itself.
7: It's all happening.
8: We don't change anything. All we can do is invest people with the morale to change it for themselves.
9: That's a winning message.
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11: It's time for another edition of Band on the Run, a feature segment of the program that spotlights music that has, at some point in time or for one reason or another, been publicly banned by the powers that claim to be, usually by declaring any airplay of the material verboten and purging it from radio playlists, as well as occasionally store shelves. Today we reverse that format a bit as we feature not a song that was banned, but an entire band and their catalog that was removed from any radio play on literally hundreds and hundreds of stations throughout the U.S. It was on the eve of the U.S.-led invasion of Iraq in 2003, one sold on purposefully distorted and false premises, that the band had made public pronouncements of shame for having George Bush as president, and for his role in promoting and threatening to authorize such an unprecedented act of war-making, among other various transgressions. The backlash against the band, at the time one of the most popular and biggest-selling music acts in America, with a current single at number one, sold-out concerts, and millions in record sales, was swift and thorough. Corporate radio purged them from all of their playlists. And in a scene reminiscent of the John Lennon-Christ Comment controversy of 1966, actual burnings and destruction of their records arranged for by various radio stations ensued. The band was effectively blacklisted and their career effectively suppressed to a halt at the time. The velocity and repetitive similarities in so much of the response by supposed country fans on almost every station in the country has led some to question how much right-wing pro-war operatives at the time were behind organizing the backlash and the banning. Regardless, the backlash was real, and the effect of the blacklisting has had lasting repercussions. It was megastar Taylor Swift who admitted to the Guardian newspaper in 2019, "I come from country music, and the number one thing they absolutely drill into you as a country artist, and you could ask any other country artist this, is don't be like them. In other words, don't speak up and out on anything that may go against the prevailing narrative." As one songwriter noted, there were 10 years where nobody would go near anything political at all in mainstream country music. At all. So here we are, featuring a song the band released a few short years after the controversy first exploded, one that makes a defiant response and refusal to recant to the ongoing pressures. This is The Chicks, formerly known as the Dixie Chicks, with their Not Ready to Make Nice.

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3: You've been listening to It's All Happening, your weekly sonic journey into our world through music. I'm Andy Valeri, your producer and host, thanking you for tuning in and making It's All Happening part of the soundtrack of your day. We've just heard here from Fito Paez providing his rather heartfelt vocalizations to Elvis Costello and the Attractions' blistering critique of the state of corporate commercial radio, as well as the Heartless Bastards and their musically beautiful inquiry into just how low people will go in debasing others and themselves in order to get to the top of that ladder of so-called success. 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
0: Prague is alive and well in the 21st century. And for this episode, we're going to do another Prague rainbow. For those of you not familiar with the concept, I've only done three before this episode. I try to take one Prague epic from each of the decades that progressive rock music has been available, or jazz rock fusion, and we've got six in store for you with this episode, starting with the 1960s. The representatives comes from Don Ellis's orchestra from the studio album Autumn. We're going to hear Variations for Trumpet to start things off. 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

from the genius professor at UCLA who was obsessed with the odd time signatures and meters coming out of Indian classical music. Don Ellis. The Don Ellis Orchestra put out an album in 1968 called Autumn, from which we just heard Variations for Trumpet. And that represents the rainbow color for the 60s. And next up, we got to go into the 70s. Here's Klaus Schulze, Ludwig II von Bayern, from the album X from 1978. Enjoy 28 minutes and 42 seconds. Buckle up, everybody.

Klaus Schulze's somewhat of an homage to a patron of the arts, Mad King Ludwig of Bayern, or we call it Bavaria, yes. Anyway, from the album 10, or X, Roman numeral X, from Klaus Schulze, 1978, that was the epic representing the stripe of the rainbow for the 70s. Next up, into the 80s, here is the Hungarian band Solaris from the album Marzabeli Chronikák. Here is that sweet, all six pieces of the Marzabeli Chronikák suite. Enjoy.

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The wonderful six-part suite, Marsbeli Kronikek from the Hungarian band Solaris, represents the 1980s for our prog rainbow. Okay, the 90s opened up with the new band Osric Tentacles. We're going to hear the title song from the album Jurassic Shift to represent the 1990s in our rainbow. Enjoy!

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Jurassic Shift, the title song from the 1991 album released by Osric Tentacles, Jurassic Shift. Okay, now we've got to represent the Naughties, the new centennial. We're going to go with Kaodot from the debut album Choirs of the Eye. We're going to hear the Manifold Curiosity, all 14 minutes and 30 seconds of it. So sit back and enjoy Toby Driver and Kaodot.

The music of Toby Driver and his, at the time, new project, K.O. Dot. Their debut album was called Choirs of the Eye, and that's where we got the song The Manifold Curiosity that you just heard. 14 minutes and 30 seconds. Another prog epic to represent another stripe in the rainbow. This new format that I've invented in the last 6 months, which I call Prog Rainbow, helps me to represent all the decades of progressive rock music. I try to draw a song from the 60s, the 70s, the 80s, the 90s, the noughties, the teens, and if there's time, I always try to sneak one in from the 20s. Okay, I think with this episode we have time for one more to represent the 2010s. This comes from the wonderful British band Thieves' Kitchen from their album One for Sorrow, Two for Joy. We're going to hear Germander Speedwell, one of my favorite prog epics from the 2010s. Enjoy, enjoy.

0: Germander Speedwell is the name of that 14.5-minute Prague epic. It comes from the Swindon-based band Thieves Kitchen from their album One for Sorrow, Two for Joy. And as I mentioned before, that is one of my favorite Prague epics from the 2010s. And unfortunately, we don't have time to sneak another one in from the 2020s, but I hope you've been satisfied with the six representatives of each of the six decades that came before. And this has been a fun format and fun show for me to showcase some of those great old epics from diverse styles and diverse times. Thank you for tuning in for this episode of Prague is Alive. I hope you all come back for future episodes. There'll be more Prague rainbows. I'll kind of space them a couple, 3 months apart. But it is a fun format. I like it. And hopefully you'll enjoy the music. In the meantime, let's have a good week. Be good to yourselves. Be kind to you and your loved ones. And let's keep working at making this planet a better place for our future. Let's think of those seven generations ahead, just like the Native Americans used to. Okay, bye. Prague is Alive is produced in the studios at Mead Public Library in Sheboygan, Wisconsin. More information on the web at meadpl.org.
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0: From Toronto and Chicago, this is Democracy Now! President Trump's warned Iran will be blown off the face of the earth if U.S. warships are targeted in the Strait of Hormuz. In the latest attempt to address the energy crisis, the U.S. has launched Project Freedom, a military effort to, quote-unquote, guide commercial ships out of the Gulf despite the Iranian blockade. Will the strategy work, and can the fragile ceasefire hold? We'll speak with Rutgers professor Toby Jones. Then to the Federal Communications Commission targeting of Disney, the parent company of ABC, after President Trump and the First Lady called for ABC to fire late-night comedian Jimmy Kimmel again. We'll talk to the lone Democratic FCC commissioner, Ana Gomez.
1: I think it's very important that all of us speak up, speak out, and push back when we see that our government is interfering in our free speech, our freedom of assembly, and our free press. And that includes the corporate parents. As I mentioned before, capitulation breeds capitulation, but courage breeds courage.
0: We'll also speak about the proposed mega merger between Paramount and Time Warner Discovery. If approved, CBS, CNN, and HBO would all be owned by the one company. And we look at a growing funding crisis impacting an often overlooked corner of public media, public access television.
2: It's happening everywhere. Cord cutting. Outdated law. FCC threats. Federal grant cancellations. Doors are being closed. And over 1,500 local media stations across the nation are being punished.
0: All that and more coming up. Welcome to Democracy Now!, democracynow.org, The War and Peace Report. I'm Amy Goodman. President Trump's warned Iran will be blown off the face of the earth if U.S. warships are targeted in the Strait of Hormuz. Trump's renewed threat to destroy Iran came as the Pentagon rebranded its war from Operation Epic Fury to Project Freedom, turning its focus to reopening the Strait of Hormuz to commercial traffic. On Monday, Iranian state media said the U.S. had fired on small cargo boats carrying goods and passengers, killing five civilians. U.S. Central Command confirmed it had attacked several boats, but insisted they were threatening commercial vessels. Separately, the United Arab Emirates said it had come under attack from drones and missiles that caused a fire at an oil facility at the port of Fujairah. The port is outside the Strait of Hormuz and is one of few export routes that doesn't require transiting through the strait. Three Indian nationals were injured in the attack. Iran claimed it was not responsible. Meanwhile, in Washington, D.C., a man who scaled the Frederick Douglass Bridge to protest the war in Iran remained on the bridge overnight and into a fifth consecutive day. Guido Reichstadter, a veteran and father of two from Florida, said in a statement, quote, I'm calling on the people of the United States to bring an immediate end to the Trump regime's illegal war in Iran and the removal of the regime's power through mass, nonviolent, direct action and non-cooperation, unquote. Iran executed three men on Sunday in connection with anti-government protests earlier this year. Mehdi Rezuli, Mohammad Reza Miri, and Ibrahim Dolatabadi were all hanged in Mashhad. According to Iran Human Rights Monitor, Iran carried out 656 executions in the first 3 months this year. Since March, during the U.S.-Israeli war in Iran, there have been 24 political executions. Meanwhile, Nobel Peace Laureate Narges Mohammadi has been hospitalized in critical condition after collapsing in Zanjan prison. She suffered a heart attack in March and has since experienced chest pain, severe headaches, and double vision. But authorities continue to deny her transfer to specialist care in Tehran. Mohammadi has been arrested 13 times and sentenced to a cumulative 31 years in prison. She received the Nobel Peace Prize in 2023 for her advocacy against torture and the death penalty in Iran. In Gaza, Israeli strikes killed at least three Palestinians in separate attacks Monday. Earlier today, an Israeli drone attack killed a Palestinian in Gaza City, leaving several others badly injured. On Sunday, an Israeli military broadcaster reported its forces had expanded control of the Gaza Strip to nearly 60% of the territory and were prepared to resume a full-scale assault if ordered. In the occupied West Bank, Israeli forces shot and killed a 26-year-old Palestinian man Monday as they raided a busy commercial area of Nablus. Naif Samarablus died after he was shot in the head. He'd reportedly just dropped his wife at a nearby hospital to give birth to their first child. At least four others, including two children, were struck and wounded by live ammunition. The U.S. military says it launched another strike on a vessel in the Caribbean, killing two people Monday. The Trump administration once again claimed the vessel was carrying drugs without providing any evidence. Since September, the Pentagon says it's killed at least 188 people in strikes on boats in the Caribbean and Eastern Pacific. The attacks have been widely condemned as illegal. Ukraine's interior minister says Russian attacks on Monday killed 14 people and wounded at least 60 others across multiple regions of Ukraine, with reports of heavy shelling and damage to residential areas. Russia's latest assault came as President Vladimir Putin said he would declare a unilateral ceasefire in Ukraine for Friday and Saturday as Russia marks Victory Day, commemorating the 81st anniversary of the defeat of Nazi Germany in World War II. Meanwhile, Russia faces a growing environmental disaster along its Black Sea coast after Ukraine struck the oil refining port of Tuapse for the fourth time in less than 3 weeks. The attacks created large oil spills, huge clouds of acrid smoke, and toxic black rain that fell on residents and contaminated more than 30 miles of coastline. In New Orleans, a federal appeals court blocked criminal court clerk Calvin Duncan from taking office Monday, which was scheduled to be his first day on the job. Duncan won election to the post in November, just 5 years after his release from prison after serving 28 years for a murder he did not commit. He was exonerated in 2021 and earned his law degree a year later at age 60. His position was eliminated last Friday when the Republican governor, Jeff Landry, signed legislation abolishing it. Governor Landry also canceled upcoming primary elections following Thursday's Supreme Court ruling, which struck down the last remaining major provision of the Voting Rights Act. On Monday, protesters marched through the streets of New Orleans demanding an end to racist gerrymandering of Louisiana's congressional maps and the reinstatement of Calvin Duncan to his elected position.
3: You know, Calvin Duncan won a race with 68% of the vote. You know, so that's the citizens of New Orleans. I think that should be honored and respected. And the fact that it's not, I think anybody who have a sense of right and wrong should stand up against that, because that's a direct strike against democracy. And if we don't stand against this, then, you know, America is just dissolving, far as I'm concerned.
0: Alabama's state legislature adjourned a special session Monday after demonstrators entered the state house in Montgomery to protest Republican plans to adopt a gerrymandered map that dilutes the power of black voters. Currently, an injunction bars Alabama from redrawing its congressional maps before 2030. But following the Supreme Court's ruling last week gutting the Voting Rights Act, Republican Attorney General Steve Marshall filed an emergency motion asking a court to lift the prohibition. This is Dee Reed, an organizer with Black Lives Matter.
4: It is a strategic attempt to erase the Voting Rights Act, which we know is our strongest protection against disenfranchisement. Protections that were not given. Protections that were fought for right here in Alabama. By the people from Selma. By the people from Greenville. By the people from Birmingham.
0: A new investigation by the Washington Post looks at the increasing use of force by guards against immigrants detained in ICE jails nationwide. The Post found nearly 800 cases in which ICE guards used physical violence or deployed chemical agents on jailed immigrants during Trump's first year back in office, a 37% increase compared to the previous year. The skyrocketing use of force comes as the Trump administration packs ICE jails beyond their capacity as part of his mass deportation campaign. Meanwhile, the Department of Homeland Security has shuttered its internal watchdog offices that track the abuse of immigrants in custody. The U.S. Supreme Court Monday stepped in to block a lower court ruling that would have cut off access to the abortion pill mifepristone for millions of people nationwide. The order was signed by Justice Samuel Alito, who put a one-week hold on major changes to how the pill can be prescribed, temporarily restoring nationwide telehealth and mail access through May 11th. The temporary pause gives the Supreme Court time to consider next steps in the case as it weighs emergency requests filed by the manufacturers of mifepristone. In India, Prime Minister Narendra Modi's Hindu Nationalist Party, BJP, is tightening its political grip after winning a key legislative election in one of India's most populous states, West Bengal. The victory brought an end to 15 years of rule by Mamata Banerjee, who is one of Modi's most outspoken opponents. In the run-up to the election, an estimated 9 million people were stripped of their right to vote, removed from the voter registration, in a move that disproportionately targeted Muslims in West Bengal. The 2026 Pulitzer Prize winners were announced on Monday. Palestinian photographer Sahar Al-Ghora and New York Times contributor won the prize for breaking news photography for his work documenting Israel's war and siege on Gaza. M. Gessen of the New York Times won the Pulitzer Prize for opinion writing. Meanwhile, a special citation was awarded to Miami Herald investigative journalist Julie Brown for her groundbreaking reporting in 2017 and 18 that exposed Jeffrey Epstein's sex trafficking network. In Wisconsin, animal rights advocates reached a deal with Ridgeland Farms to secure the release of 1,500 beagles bred for medical experimentation. Their victory came after hundreds of activists attempted to enter a property owned by Ridgeland Farms, where beagles are held in brutal conditions, subjected to surgeries without anesthesia and other abuses. The protest earlier this month led to the arrest of at least 25 people, with police injuring scores of activists at the action. And in New York, this year's Met Gala at the Metropolitan Museum of Art faced protests on Monday. The event was sponsored by Amazon's billionaire founder Jeff Bezos and his wife Lauren Sanchez Bezos, ahead of the gala. The activism group Everyone Hates Elon projected video interviews with Amazon workers onto the Bezos' Manhattan penthouse alongside slogans including, "If you can buy the Met Gala, you can pay more taxes," and "No red carpet for Trump's billionaires." On Friday, the group placed hundreds of bottles of fake urine inside the Metropolitan Museum of Art, referring to complaints by Amazon workers of having to skip bathroom breaks and urine in bottles. The group also plastered ads across the city reading, quote, "The Bezos Met Gala, brought to you by the company that powers ICE," a reference to Amazon's cloud computing contract with ICE. Amazon's labor union founder, Chris Smalls, was arrested outside the Met Gala after allegedly jumping a barricade. Meanwhile, labor unions staged a ball without billionaires in Manhattan's meatpacking district as an alternative fashion show to the Met Gala. Amazon, Whole Foods, Washington Post, Starbucks, and Uber workers walked the runway in looks by immigrant designers. This is SEIU President April Verrett.
5: They can try to take our rights. They can try to redraw the lines. They can try to control the systems, but they will never, ever be able to replicate the brilliance, the creativity, the resilience of the people they are trying to hold down. So this ball without billionaires is not just about fashion. It is about power. It's about telling the truth that people who sew and care and drive and cook and clean and secure and those that create are the ones who make everything possible. labor is art.
0: And those are some of the headlines. This is Democracy Now!, democracynow.org, the War and Peace Report. I'm Amy Goodman in Toronto, speaking at Radio Days North America. Juan Gonzalez is in Chicago. Hi, Juan.
6: Hi, Amy, and welcome to all of our listeners and viewers across the country and around the world.
0: President Trump's warned that Iran will be blown off the face of the earth if U.S. warships are targeted in the Strait of Hormuz. Trump's renewed threat to destroy Iran came as the Pentagon rebranded its war from Operation Epic Fury to Project Freedom, turning its focus to reopening the Strait of Hormuz to commercial traffic amidst the widening energy crisis. On Monday, Iranian state media said the U.S. had fired on small cargo boats carrying goods and passengers, killing five civilians. U.S. Central Command confirmed it attacked several boats, but insisted they were threatening commercial vessels. Separately, the United Arab Emirates said it had come under attack from drones and missiles that caused a fire at an oil facility at the port of Fujairah. The port is outside the Strait of Hormuz and is one of few export routes that doesn't require transiting through the strait. Three Indian nationals were injured in the attack. Iran claimed it was not responsible. The Iranian foreign minister in a social media post warned the U.S. against being dragged back into a quagmire and dismissed Project Freedom as, quote, Project Deadlock. To discuss all this and more, we're joined by Toby Jones, associate professor of Middle East history at Rutgers University, writes frequently on oil war in the Middle East, and is author of Desert Kingdom, How Oil and Water Forged Modern Saudi Arabia. Also wrote Running Dry, Essays on Energy, Water, and Environmental Crisis. We welcome you, Professor Jones, to Democracy Now! If you can talk about, well, what some are calling this project stalemate, with President Trump once again threatening to blow up Iran, and overall your assessment of what's happening right now.
7: Well, we're seeing two things. Well, first of all, thank you for having me back on. We're seeing two things in the region. One is an intensification or an escalation of the saber rattling that's become characteristic of Trump's disposition and sort of approach to tensions in the Gulf, a crisis that he created along with Israel in evading and launching an attack on Iran in February. He can't control the narrative, and so he escalates. He also can't control what's happening on the waters of the Gulf. It's become clear the limits of American naval power. Its military capacity to dictate terms in the Gulf are significantly constrained. Iran, with through sort of asymmetric tactics, a minimalist approach to the sort of its own response to threats in the region, has basically handcuffed the United States' ability to dictate terms. What now sort of circulates over the Gulf is an environment of uncertainty and fear. Nobody trusts that the United States can stop Iran from carrying out attacks if they wish to on commercial shipping. Nobody trusts that Iran won't, in fact, carry out attacks on cargo or other merchant shipping. And so the region is in the grip of paralysis, limited American imperial power, an aggressive or at least a marginally capable Iranian military force has revealed both the limits of American capacity and has frozen the region in crisis. I will say one other thing, though, before we sort of carry on the conversation. We should be wary about any claims about what's happening in the Gulf and what's not happening in the Gulf, particularly at the Strait. We know that ship

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1: For a summit with President Xi Jinping. Trump already postponed this trip once because of the war. How do you think his failure to negotiate an end to the conflict will affect those talks in Beijing?
2: Well, it's hard to know what Trump's sort of calculation of all of this is or where he sees China fitting in. I think that that's largely believed that both China and Russia, you know, ostensibly two rivals to American global hegemony, are supporting Iran either through financial means or through oil consumption or through other forms of material and financial support. It's unclear whether Trump will challenge China's role in the region. Once again, what's important to take away here, or part of what's important to take away here, is that through an unprovoked assault on Iran, Trump has accelerated or at least clarified the real limits of American imperial power. He has hastened Americans' hegemonic decline, at least in the Gulf. And as you've asked, Juan, I think this spirals out and how Trump and the Americans see the Gulf as a centerpiece of its global power. Whether China is actively engaged in supporting or propping up Iran, or whether it's quietly engaged, the reality is that China has emerged as a significant rival to the United States in the region. That's not necessarily a new thing, but it's more clear than ever. And whether Trump is in a capacity to either address that or do anything about it is not only unclear, it seems unlikely to me. Trump has put the United States, I'm not one to celebrate American empire, but he's definitely put the United States in a much more vulnerable and weakened position globally as a result of this war.
1: And you mentioned this historic trend of the United States, its alignment with Gulf countries and the Middle East as key to U.S. Strategy of domination around the world. How has this war, regardless of how it ends, affected that?
2: Well, think of the United States as having engaged in a 50-year project to secure its primacy in the Gulf. It succeeded the British Empire in the late 1970s and early 1980s. It engaged in the Iran-Iraq War in the middle of the 1980s, which was the first time that it projected its naval military power in the region in an attempt to escort Kuwaiti and other Arab oil shipping in and out of the Strait of Hormuz. And ever since then, we should understand Desert Storm, the sanctions era of the 1990s, the 2003 invasion of Iraq, is partly a response to American attempts to secure its primacy in the region. And it's done so not only by projecting its power, but also by maintaining relationships with awful authoritarian regimes in the region, the Saudis, the Emiratis, the Kuwaitis, the Bahrainis, and others. What this war has done is it's called into question the efficacy of that system and that arrangement. And it has created the material conditions in the region where Iran, through asymmetric and minimalistic measures, has been able to undermine the primacy, both in real terms and in symbolic ways, of American power. I think, to put it simply, if the United States has been engaged in a 50-year imperial project to protect its interests in the region and its allies in the region, which all circulate around oil, this war has rapidly undone the conditions that made that possible in the first place.
3: If you can talk about the particular Gulf countries and their relationship with the United States right now, and is it shifting? You wrote the book Desert Kingdom, How Oil and Water Forge Modern Saudi Arabia. If you could talk about Saudi Arabia, I mean, you have Jared Kushner, the Trump's son-in-law, and Steve Witkoff, two developers who are the so-called peace envoys. Jared Kushner got, something like $2 billion from the Saudi Sovereign Fund, very close to MBS, the crown prince, Mohammed bin Salman. And then you have the United Arab Emirates that just pulled out of OPEC and says today that it was hit by a drone, though Iran says this was not their drone, and is now suffering from yet another fire.
2: Yeah, these are steadfast allies of the United States. What's interesting over the last 2.5 decades is that that also means they're steadfast allies of Israel. So we should understand the Israelis, the Saudis, the Emiratis, and the Americans in particular as being in full alignment on their approach to the regional dynamic. That largely means they're in lockstep in confronting and in narrating a particular framework of thinking about

0: Iran as their principal rival in the region. This is one of the products of the 2003 invasion and the Iraq War. That doesn't mean that there isn't rivalry within the region or that there aren't challenges to how stable this arrangement is. Saudi Arabia, for example, was on the precipice of normalization with Israel prior to Israel's genocide in Gaza, which compelled a recalculation on their part. Saudi Arabia and the United Arab Emirates, while both aligning with Israel and the United States, have their own regional rivalry that's taking shape. As you mentioned, the UAE recently withdrew, or as of this month, has withdrawn from OPEC. That's largely a reflection of an internal power struggle between Saudi Arabia and UAE over control of global energy markets, and also a reflection of the kind of shifting economic capacities in both countries. They're rivals in South Yemen, they're rivals in Sudan, where they compete various competing factions militarily and politically. So we see a regional order that's more or less in alignment, where Iran stands as the principal problem, but we see fissures within that regional order. What that means for American sort of rent seekers like Jared Kushner and those close to the Trump administration is that in some ways that relationship is transactional. How do the Saudis fund or support Kushner and his hedge funds or his real estate projects? How might they benefit economically in the region is a central concern of some players within the Trump and the Saudi regimes. But beyond that, there are also these political, economic, and imperial alignments that act in sort of parallel with those. Sometimes they're in support of one another, and other times they're in tension of one another. But I think that it doesn't, what's not called into question is the depth of the relationship between those places. And I'll say this, one thing that we're not paying close enough attention. Oh, sorry.
1: No, Professor, I just want to ask you, we only have about a minute or so, but if you could briefly talk, you've written extensively on environmental crisis in the region. How has a war exacerbated the environmental crisis?
0: Well, again, there's a lot of information that we don't know about the region. We've seen some evidence from satellite imagery of oil spills in the Gulf as a result of various attacks at various points earlier in the war. I think one thing we need to do and keep in mind constantly, although we've been talking about Iran and the Gulf today, is that this is very much a multi-front war that includes Lebanon, Gaza, and the West Bank. This is a war on Palestine, Lebanon, and Iran. And here we see that the Israeli tactical approach to its territorial maximalism and American and in support of American empire is a tactics of ruin, to destroy landscapes, to destroy communities, to evoke and commit environmental atrocity in order to make the region uninhabitable or at least precarious for hundreds of thousands, if not millions of people. We saw this with strikes on oil facilities in Tehran in the early stages of the war, on other infrastructure facilities, Trump's constant bombast threatening infrastructural and sort of targeting the conditions that preserve life, both environmentally and otherwise, are a core precept of the American-Israeli war. We will only reckon with this in the months and years that follow, however this concludes.
1: Well, we want to thank you for being with us, Professor Toby Jones, a Middle East history professor at Rutgers University in New Brunswick, and we'll be back after a brief break.

0: Malian musician Khaira Arabi, Nightingale of the North, performing in Democracy Now! Studio. This is Democracy Now!, democracynow.org, The War and Peace Report. I'm Amy Goodman, broadcasting today from Toronto, Canada. Juan Gonzalez is in Chicago. As President Trump continues to attack media organizations and journalists, we turn now to look at the Federal Communications Commission targeting of Disney, the parent company of ABC. Last week, FCC Chair Brendan Carr ordered a review of 8 local ABC TV licenses. They were not scheduled to be up for renewal until 2028, but Carr ordered an early review, which could lead to ABC being stripped of the licenses. Carr made the announcement one day after President Trump and First Lady Melania Trump publicly demanded ABC fire late night host Jimmy Kimmel once again, this time over a joke he made about them. Carr's denied there was a connection, citing a separate FCC investigation into Disney's DEI, that's diversity, equity, and inclusion policies. Carr was questioned by reporters last week.
1: Was there any connection? Did you feel any pressure? Was the timing at all, you know, as a result of White House pressure or what happened on Saturday night?
2: No, this was a decision that we made inside this building based on where we were in the enforcement matter. There was no pressure from the outside. There was no suggestion from the outside. There was no call for agency action from the outside. This was based on our assessment of where we were. And with respect to President Trump, obviously his every right, First Amendment right, to express his position on this. One of the great things about President Trump is he's very transparent. He has told publicly his position. He has every right to make the decisions that he's made, to make the public calls that he's made. Same with the First Lady. And there's a lot of people out there that agree with them.
1: And just can I ask on and then will the Jimmy Kimmel, will that all or any speech issues be part of this review? Is it solely restricted to DEI, the license, the early license reviews?
2: Our DEI review is going to continue and is going to be part of that. We are calling their licenses in for early renewal. I think they have 8 station licenses. Once they make that filing, then anybody can file petitions to deny. We can't control what claims they make in their petitions to deny, and we'll take a look at all of that.
0: Last September, ABC briefly suspended Jimmy Kimmel's show after Brendan Carr threatened to take action over remarks Kimmel made following the assassination of Charlie Kirk.
3: You know, when you look at the conduct that has taken place by Jimmy Kimmel, it appears to be some of the sickest conduct possible. I mean, look, we can do this the easy way or the hard way. These companies can find ways to change conduct, to take action, frankly, on Kimmel, or, you know, there's going to be additional work for the FCC ahead.
0: The FCC currently has just 3 commissioners, the sole Democrat on the FCC. Ana Gomez spoke at a hearing last week and criticized Carr's latest move targeting ABC.
4: Calling an early renewal of a broadcast license is a rare step. It happens only as a last resort and after evidence of clear abuse of the trust surrounding that license or a blatant violation of our rules. It has not happened in decades. And the targeting of a group of stations to punish a parent company has never happened in history. The irony is not lost on anyone. A joke made about an event meant to honor the First Amendment is now being used as a justification to curtail it.
0: That was FCC Commissioner Ana Gomez speaking last week. She joins us now from Washington, D.C. to talk about the ABC probe, the proposed mega merger between Paramount and Time Warner Discovery. If approved, it would mean CNN, CBS, HBO and more would all be under one roof and more. Commissioner Gomez, thanks so much for being with us. Start off by talking about what's at stake with the FCC chair Carr's threat to pull the licenses from ABC stations over Jimmy Kimmel once again.
5: Yes. Good morning. It's good to be with you today. What the FCC has done is the most offensive assault on the First Amendment so far by this FCC. It is going after, in an unprecedented fashion, a network program by threatening the licenses of the local broadcasters of that network. It's it's bound to fail if, in fact, Disney pushes back. And I'm glad to see that, in fact, they are. Because if this actually gets reviewed by court, it will be a long-needed rebuke of the abuses of this FCC and this administration of the First Amendment.
6: And Commissioner, the currently stations have 10 years once they're granted a license before it has to be renewed. This was actually extended by many years in previous Republican administrations after citizen groups began to challenge the licenses of many stations around the country in the 60s and the 70s. How unusual is it, this idea of even before the period of the license is up for renewal, that the government steps in?
5: It's extremely unusual. The last time that the agency advanced the period for a renewal of a license was over a half a century ago. And most certainly has never been done where eight local broadcast stations owned by the network are brought up for renewal. And to be clear, the earliest renewal that was due was in 2028. The latest was in 2031. And these are actually 8-year licenses. So this is extremely unprecedented. And it just shows you what a pretext it is for going after Disney, because Disney has so far refused to bend the knee to this administration's demands that it fire a comedian and that it change its content so that this administration isn't upset by whatever coverage it's getting by this network. It's also meant, by the way, as a threat to other broadcasters, basically putting them on notice that if they upset this administration, they too will be dragged before the FCC in an early renewal process.
6: Could you tell us whether you've had conversations with the chair of the FCC, Brendan Carr, about this, to what degree you feel he is basically doing whatever President Trump wants?
5: Well, this administration is using any point of leverage that it has to go after its critics, whether it's the FCC, whether it's the FTC, whether it's the Department of Justice, whether it's the Department of Defense. It is trying everything it can to ensure that it gets coverage that it likes. And I have been very vocal in my criticism of this, and frankly, in alerting everyone, the public, the corporations, the broadcasters, reporters, that this is a serious issue for our democracy.
0: I think it's important to note that Trump's FCC pick, Brendan Carr, the chair of the FCC, wrote Project 2025's chapter on the FCC. And I want to go from what we're talking about with ABC and Kimmel and ABC being threatened with losing stations, losing their licenses, to mega mergers. More than 100 of Hollywood's most prominent writers, directors, and actors, and thousands of people overall related to Hollywood, producers, directors, actors, signed an open letter voicing their opposition to the proposed merger of Paramount, that was Paramount Skydance, and Warner Brothers Discovery. The letter reads in part, quote, "The integrity, independence, and diversity of our industry would be grievously compromised. Competition is essential for a healthy economy and a healthy democracy. So is thoughtful regulation and enforcement," unquote. Paramount Skydance announced its intended $111 billion acquisition of Warner Brothers Discovery early this year after Netflix dropped its bid after meeting at the White House. Paramount's offer still requires regulatory approval in the U.S. and Europe. If completed, it would create the largest media conglomerate in U.S. history, spanning news, sports, movies, video games, theme parks, and more, all controlled by Paramount Chair David Ellison, a vocal supporter of President Trump, as is his father, the billionaire Larry Ellison. So if Paramount Warner Brothers Discovery were approved, it would put CBS, owned by Paramount, together with HBO, CNN, and other what they call media properties. Can you talk about the significance of this, the mass opposition to this, Commissioner Gomez?
5: Sure. One thing that's important to note is that the FCC actually does not have a part in approving the actual merger itself, but it does have a role in approving the, or not approving, in reviewing the foreign ownership that is implicated by this transaction. And I'll get to that in a minute. Traditionally, what the FCC worries about when it comes to media and its regulations are three things: competition, localism, in other words, serving your local communities, and viewpoint diversity. And those principles are very important because we want to make sure that every viewer, every listener has the ability to see themselves in whatever choice they make in their broadcasts. The harm that we have when we have these mega consolidations, say of local broadcasters, like we just saw with the Nexstar TechNet transaction, which by the way is under court review right now, is that you lose that viewpoint diversity because all of a sudden every station that you're looking at has the same content because it's owned by the same corporate parent. And that is in fact harmful for localism, for civic engagement, even for getting information about high school sports. And, you know, we lose that benefit. We also don't want to reach a point where we just become a nation that gets content dictated to it by this administration. When Paramount was bought by Skydance, in fact, the commission did approve that. And one of the things that this commission imposed on that transaction was a requirement that they have a truth arbiter or an ombudsperson that would field complaints about bias in the content of the network. That is dangerous because we don't want to have a viewing public that is only seeing what this administration wants them to see. Now, with regard to the foreign ownership of the in the Paramount Warner Brothers transaction, I'm concerned that this FCC ensured that it actually carefully reviews what is being asked for here. Paramount has asked for the commission to approve up to 100% indirect foreign ownership in this transaction. Now, the foreign ownership we're talking about here is sovereign wealth funds by foreign countries and 10% by a Chinese company that is essentially controlled by China. I think there is a real issue here that we need to be concerned about if what this results in is a chilling effect in what content that viewers see because of any fear of upsetting these foreign governments in whatever content is being shown. And we've seen that already happen in, for example, the nixing of documentaries about reporters that have been murdered, you know, the Khashoggi murder. So this is a serious issue for the FCC, and we need to really seriously consider it.
6: And Commissioner Gomez, I'd like you to briefly comment on another major merger between Nexstar Media Group and Tegna, two of the largest local broadcast station owners in the U.S. The Trump administration approved the merger after your FCC waived rules limiting any company from owning stations that together reach more than 39% of U.S. households. Could you talk about that merger and the fact that Nexstar Media Group, its owners are known as very conservative folks who have aligned themselves with the Trump administration in the past?
5: Yes. So much like the foreign ownership, by the way, there's a statutory cap in how much a single owner can own in terms of local broadcasts, broadcasters. That ownership cap is 39% of viewing households in this country. The Nexstar Tegna merger will lead to a transaction that will reach 80% of viewing households of this country. And this goes back to my point about viewpoint diversity. What we have seen in the past, we've seen mergers in the past of local broadcasters, and what that leads to is a reduction of the journalism and of the local content, because what these transactions are seeking are synergies. Synergies are just another word for layoffs. And so what will happen is you will get the same content shown at all of these broadcasters in these individual markets, and you will no longer have a diversity of viewpoints being shown. And as you note, this Nexstar has been very sympathetic to this administration, probably for lots of reasons, not the least of which is that they want these transactions to be approved. But that's a problem because we don't want to have our media content fed to us by one person.
0: And very significant in this, Commissioner Gomez, is that three Republican attorneys general, including Kris Kobach of Kansas, have joined with eight Democratic attorney generals in filing suit over this or challenging this legally.
5: Yeah, and important, that's the other thing I didn't mention, is one of the issues with having so much power concentrated in one corporation is that it will actually lead to increased cable rates and streaming rates for the viewers themselves, because it changes the balance of negotiating power. And that is a large reason why these attorney generals, both on Republicans and Democrats, are challenging the transaction. And one of the things that we saw, by the way, which I found very disturbing about this transaction, is that despite the magnitude of this transaction and despite the fact that it was unlawful for the FCC to actually approve it, it was not voted on by the commission. And that is done for a couple of reasons. One, it's less complicated if I cannot speak out publicly about something that's being done as a backdoor deal. And it was rushed through in order to avoid this very judicial review. All of the approvals, the DOJ approval, the FCC approval, happened very quickly in one day, and the transaction closed in 10 minutes after the FCC approved it. Clearly, this was coordinated so that this billionaire buddy bypass that this administration seems to have for the corporations it supports could get this done and hopefully avoid this judicial review. Apparently, it didn't work.
0: Well, Ana Gomez, we want to thank you so much for being with us. Federal Communications Commissioner, the only Democrat of the three that are left. The chair is Trump pick, Brendan Carr. Next up, we look at a funding crisis facing community media. It's public access TV, often overlooked when talking about public media in the United States. We'll talk to the heads of Access Sacramento in California and BronxNet, the poorest county in New York State, the Bronx, and how they serve their communities. What's at stake? Stay with us.

0: Honduran musician Carla Lara performing in our Democracy Now! Studio. This is Democracy Now!, democracynow.org. I'm Amy Goodman with Juan Gonzalez. We end today's show looking at a growing funding crisis in an often overlooked corner of public media, public access TV. It airs on cable. As more people cut the cord and drop their cable TV subscriptions, public access channels are losing a vital source of revenue. For decades, cable TV companies have paid franchise fees to local municipalities as compensation for use of the public right-of-way through which the companies route cables and utilities. Those fees have funded PEG stations, P-E-G. That stands for Public Educational and Governmental Access. This is part of a video made by BronxNet in New York.
1: It's happening everywhere. Cord cutting. Outdated law. FCC threats. Federal grant cancellations. Doors are being closed. And over 1,500 local media stations across the nation are being punished.
0: Public access stations are distinct from the PBS and NPR stations that are also in a funding crisis due to the defunding and dissolution of the Corporation for Public Broadcasting. We're joined now by the heads of two public access stations. Joe Barr is executive director of Access Sacramento in California's capital, and Michael Maxnavi is executive director of BronxNet in New York. Michael, let's begin with you. Talk about what's at stake, and for people who aren't familiar with what public access is, explain this sector of public media in the United States.
2: Congratulations, Amy, on 30 years of Democracy Now! And BronxNet Public Media and public access networks across the nation broadcast this program proudly. And we are participatory media. As we commemorate 250 years of American democracy and what the First Amendment means and freedom of expression, know that you have community resources very often in your cities and towns that provide media education, workforce training for the public, experiential learning for students, that's career building, but also promote civic awareness, voter literacy, digital literacy, and local information. It's a spotlight on the arts and culture and more. And BronxNet was formed 30 plus years ago, in part because the Bronx was too often misrepresented and sensationalized in mainstream media. If it bleeds, it leads. Hollywood also contributed to the Bronx being a symbol of urban blight for many decades, and that's why BronxNet exists, to correct those misrepresentations with authentic community voices. And that's in part why now the Bronx is a symbol of urban renewal.
3: And I'd like to ask Joe Barr, Executive Director of Access Sacramento, could you talk about the programming and the work of community media in Sacramento over the last few decades? And how did you find out that your funding might be cut?
4: Well, Access Sacramento does a lot of what BronxNet does. It really is of the community, by the community, for the community. We're doing workforce training. We're contributing to the creative economy of this region. The arts is a huge sector of Sacramento's economy. Movie production is actually a growing part of Sacramento's economy. As Hollywood studios leave Southern California, they're looking for other places that are cheaper to shoot their films, and we have people who can crew those films. So we are really here to give those opportunities to folks, but then also give them platforms for a voice. And your previous segment was a wonderful contrast to what we're trying to do in community media, which is really be authentically local, to share viewpoints that aren't necessarily heard in mainstream media, and for us to be facing these funding situations. When you add it on to what we heard in the previous segment with commercial media mergers, it really could be a dire situation for getting a broad spectrum of viewpoints. We heard,
0: Joe,
4: about our funding situation. Yes.
0: If you can explain that point of your funding, when we were in Sacramento in the last few weeks, we heard that Access Sacramento might fall off a cliff, that the Cable Commission is cutting your funding. Can you explain what you've been told?
4: Yes. So the Cable Commission has been telling us for about the last 9 months. They've done run some numbers, and they say that the cable, the PEG money, the money that they give us for operating organizations is going to go away in a year, a little bit more than a year, and they are actively moving to shut the community media stations down, the public and educational organizations, and put all that money into the government channel. So this is really a situation where they unilaterally are making this decision. It's a policy decision that's going to affect a lot of people, the community at large, and they're essentially cutting down or shutting down the community organizations in favor of the government channel. That's where they want to put their money.
3: And Michael, I wanted to ask you, we're approaching the 2026 midterm elections. Can you talk about how organizations like BronxNet, the important role that they play in local debates and candidate interviews that maybe major commercial stations or even internet blogs or podcasts don't cover?
2: Thank you, Juan. We're in an era of media consolidation, as Commissioner Gomez so well stated. And community media networks like BronxNet met with her in D.C. a couple of weeks ago and to raise awareness about harmful legislation called H.R. 2289, as well as positive legislation called the Protecting Community TV Act. And we met with congressional representatives. And very often for local races in our given communities, including in the Bronx, the only televised local debates for these competitive races are televised on community media. Because in an era of media consolidation, toxic algorithms, addicted feeds, we are not seeing the commercial networks paying attention to the local news and information. As a matter of fact, local reporting jobs, local reporters have decreased 75% since 2002. And according to Rebuild Local News,
0: Michael, we just have a minute, and yeah. I wanted to quickly ask you what the bill in the New York State Legislature is and about the proposal as people cut the cord, you know, and their cable subscriptions to tax Netflix and Hulu. We have about 30 seconds.
2: We partner with League of Women Voters of New York to produce these debates, and they're important, and with cable, there's arguably a community good. There's local investment. As there's migration to digital entertainment and to streaming, there is no local investment. There's no local jobs. There's no local programming. And we have a bill called the Technology, Education, and Arts Through Media Act, which corrects that. It provides revenue for municipalities, which addresses what Joe was talking about in Sacramento, revenue for the state, revenue for digital literacy, local arts, community media, nonprofit news, and more. So that's why we are right after this interview, I'm heading up to Albany to talk with our state leaders about Team New York and build broad consensus. We are very much poised to have model legislation in New York State, which really helps create and foster a healthy news and information ecosystem at the local level in this really challenging time where there's crisis and community media centers closing across the nation and there's a loss of local jobs. This bill creates local jobs and local information and promotes civic engagement and awareness.
0: Michael Maxinavi, I want to thank you for being with us, Executive Director of BronxNet, and Joe Barr, Executive Director of Access Sacramento, where the next Cable Commission meeting is just in a few weeks in June. I'm in Toronto today speaking at Radio Days North America, moving on to screenings of the new documentary about Democracy Now!, Steal This Story, Please, on Thursday night and Friday morning in Minneapolis, then in Chicago on Friday night, Saturday afternoon, and on Saturday evening when I'll be joined by Juan Gonzalez, and then on to Milwaukee on Sunday. You can check our website at democracynow.org. Information for all these screenings and for more as we travel the country can also be found at stealthisstory.org. Democracy Now! Is produced with Mike Burke, Dina Guster, Messiah Rhodes, Nermeen Sheikh, Maria Tarasena, Nicole Salazar, Sarah Nasser, Trina Ndura, Sam Alpha, K. Maria Studio, John Hamilton, Ravi Karan, Hani Masu, Diego Ramos, our Executive Director, Julie Crosby. Special thanks to Becca Staley and to Dennis Moynihan. I'm Amy Goodman in Toronto with Juan Gonzalez in Chicago.
5: Well, howdy. 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

From Pacifica Radio in San Francisco, this is Flashpoints. I'm Dennis Bernstein. Today on the show, National Book Award-winning poet Martina Spotter reads a powerful new poem, Alligator Alcatraz, as a part of a special 250-year anniversary publication of The Nation magazine. Then Martine will be joined by his friend, attorney, poet, human rights visionary Camilo Perez Bustillo, to talk about the dangers of the extreme right and how to resist in word and deed. All this and more coming up straight ahead on Flashpoints. Stay tuned.

0: Martine, can you hear me?
1: Yes, Dennis, I can hear you.
0: We're happy to have you. And Camillo, are you with us? Can you hear me?
2: Absolutely, Dennis, and we're honored to join you.
0: Okay, thank you. Sorry for the delay. Martine, I want to start with you, and I want to start with the publication, The Nation magazine, 250 years into the democracy. Now, you've spent a lot of time writing. You're a National Book Award-winning poet, and poetry is at the core of what you do, although you're an extraordinary civil rights lawyer. Tell us about why you wrote the piece that we're about to hear, what it means to be in Alligator Alcatraz.
1: Well, Dennis, first of all, the poem, which is actually called Shame, appears in the July-August issue of The Nation about the 250th anniversary. As your listeners know, Alligator Alcatraz is, of course, the notorious migrant internment camp in the Florida Everglades, recently shut down. I was alerted to the story behind the poem by our compañero Camilo Perez Portillo, who was on the air with us tonight. It was Camilo who was, as a member of the group Witness at the Border, who alerted me to an incident that had taken place during a protest at Alligator Alcatraz. He told me about Courtney Prokopis. Now, Courtney Prokopis is an activist originally from Montague, Massachusetts, here in Franklin County, Western Mass, now living in the Gulfport, Florida area. She works with a number of organizations, including FLIC, the Florida Immigrant Coalition, the Workers' Circle, League of Women Voters, and, of course, Witness at the Border, which is Camilo's group, Josh Rubin's group. They took part in the vigils at the gate of Alligator Alcatraz. In the poem called Shame, she's the one with the sign that says Shame. She meets one Officer Martinez. Officer Martinez is a guard at the camp who has an encounter with Courtney at the gate. And he is wearing a Grim Reaper patch. That's important to the poem and the story behind it. So that sets the stage for the poem, which I should probably read now.
0: Please do.
1: Shame. Epigraph. We're going to teach them how to run away from an alligator. Don't run in a straight line. Your chances go up about 1%. Donald Trump, July 2025. Alligator Alcatraz. Under the white sun of the Everglades. Under the white tents soaked by cloudbursts. Under the white LED lights gleaming 24 hours a day, migrants ride sleeplessly in chain link cages, 32 men to a cage, from Cuba, from Guatemala, from Mexico. They wandered, house painters and landscapers handcuffed at mealtime, lifting forkfuls of white rice and maggots to their mouths. Here, an inmate says, there are more mosquitoes than water. Here, the inmates cry, libertad, libertad, after the water from the toilets crawls across the floor again. After a man crawls across the floor, his belly stabbed by kidney stones, then disappears. Near the gate, on Route 41, an alligator drowses in a drainage ditch his kind, survivors of the last great extinction, bored by the speeches at the vigil, by Ariane, the tour guide who walked off her job in Little Havana to stand in the mangroves and say the name of her father in his chain link cage, Justo. Courtney, the witness, raises up a sign that reads, shame. Like a teacher in pigtails at the whiteboard teaching the word shame, she enunciates the single syllable, taps the sign, gesticulates to the man behind the wheel every time a car guns through the gate and away from Alligator Alcatraz. Officer Martinez, guard at Alligator Alcatraz Special Housing Unit, idles the car so he can confess to Courtney in her pigtails. I got fired today, he says, the gashes on his cheek proof of the scuffle with another guard. A brown-skinned boy in his 20s, mustache struggling to sprout from his lip. I did it for the money, he says, lamenting all the 20s he flung at the two-drink minimum with the wriggling strippers of Miami. She asks about the patch on his sleeve. Officer Martinez tears the Velcro from his shoulder, handing her the patch like a souvenir postcard of flamingos in the Everglades. The patch. Alligator Alcatraz on a red banner, a blockbuster movie now showing at the movie house. The grim reaper and his ruby eyes scythe, harvesting the souls of border crossing orange pickers as if they burst with the boils of the plague. The alligator skeleton, bone stripped of hide, roaring at his prey the way his ancestors roared 8 million years ago. Two skulls, skin peeled away in the swamp, the proclamation you can't hide strung between them. The backdrop of cages behind the danse macabre. Officer Martinez rolls away, and the keepers of the vigil wonder if they saw a New Testament conversion reenacted in the swamp, if he is Saul of Tarsus, if Route 41 is the road to Damascus, if his sun-struck vision will clear and he will circle back to hoist the sign that reads shame at the gate of Alligator Alcatraz. An hour later, he returns, storming through the gate to snarl at his boss about the job, still in his uniform, another grim reaper patch stuck to his shoulder. Courtney hears in her head his words about the patch. You can just have it. I have them made, and I give them out. He storms back, still jobless, and Courtney hops into his car. Are you wearing a wire? He snaps. She lifts her t-shirt to show him skin, and he has a vision, flashbacks of the strippers teasing him in Miami. Officer Martinez is not Saul of Tarsus, not the landscaper or the house painter or the orange picker, not the inmates pleading for water in the Spanish tongue of his grandparents, not a man caged in solitary, the special housing unit with the rules on the wall say the guards must loosen the shackles if the steel cuts off the flow of blood to the hands where they have it easy, he says. He is the keeper of keys to the shackles, the guard who slaps the reaper patch in the hands of his brother guards. He is the reaper, the alligator, the skull. They tell you, to your executioners, that you won't get out of there alive, Anna's husband testifies. Freed in court by writ of habeas corpus, his heart palpitating when reporters speak of patches worn by the guards. He still waits for the reaper to stride from the patch and handcuff him in the hallway, for the alligator to slither from the patch and drag him into the underworld. I I'm 1,400 miles from alligator Alcatraz, 1,400 miles from a guard by the name of Martinez, who brawled his job away and still believes his gospel like a missionary to the Seminoles in the Everglades before the Trail of Tears. I am 1,400 miles from a sign at the gate that says, shame. Yet my skin stings as the word floods my face, a feast of mosquitoes.
0: That is Martina Spada reading Alligator Alcatraz. That appears in a double issue of The Nation magazine that was just released, 250 Years in Search of a More Perfect Union. And it's written in the context of his friendship, Camilo Perez Bustillo, who's a regular contributor to this show as well. Camilo, you want to comment a little bit on Martine's poem and the depth of it, and why it's important to have a poem like that that takes us all the way down to what the truth is of this situation that we're in now, where we can treat people the way they are being treated and justify it the way they are being treated at Alligator Alcatraz.
2: Thank you, Dennis. And, you know, I think what I have to begin with is, you know, the personal connection I have to the poem and what it resonates with. You know, the poem evokes this specific incident and this moment at the end of February, beginning of March of this year, when we gathered with dozens of others in collaboration with the organizations that Martin mentioned, that Courtney was part of. You know, Courtney, that's such an important, you know, part of this story, and that encounter she had with, you know, this this mercenary Martinez, you know, whose story is partly told in this poem, you know, the guard wearing the patch. But, you know, this is part of a much bigger story, which is for over 50 Sundays, there were hundreds of people who gathered in a weekly vigil across the road, across Route 41, in the heart of the Everglades, from this permanently lit concentration camp, because that's the only thing we can call it, that according to the latest reports, there's a very detailed CBS News investigation that just got published yesterday, if I'm not mistaken, that details a total cost. And again, it's hard to wrap your brain around these numbers. A total cost of over $1.2 billion through this camp, through which apparently over 20,000 detainees were cycled over a one-year period at a cost of $3,500 per day per detainee. So, you know, you just got to do the math, right? And as Martin details in the poem, detainees, prisoners incarcerated here in inhumane conditions that were described in a pile of detailed reports issued by Human Rights Watch, by Amnesty International, you can look it up, and by news organizations from throughout the world, that detail conditions that were tantamount to torture, including detainees fleeing conditions in countries that the U.S. claims regularly use torture, detainees fleeing countries where they were themselves alleging persecution, detainees fleeing countries that in Florida are usually embraced, you know, eagerly as, you know, having affinities with the exile communities there from countries like Cuba and Venezuela, notably, but also Haiti. You know, of course, in the case of Haiti, you know, a longstanding U.S.-backed series of dictatorships and, you know, products of U.S. intervention. But where I'm going is many of those who were held at this camp that was called Alligator Alcatraz by the administration were themselves victims of U.S. policy in two different dimensions. They were victims because of the way in which U.S. immigration policy has been twisted to suit the, you know, the perversions of the Trump administration. They came here thinking that the U.S. was the land of freedom, that the U.S. has long projected itself as, and instead they found themselves sunken in this swamp filled with nightmares. And so Alligator Alcatraz came to represent sort of the epitome of the Trump administration's twisted idea of what border and immigration policy should be, and of what the U.S. should stand for in the world, and in Latin America, and to encapsulate all of that. And so this is what the poem ultimately evokes. And what's extraordinary is all of this is framed by July 4th. The camp opened officially on July 1st with a special visit, July 1st last year, with a special, you know, a special guest appearance by Trump himself with Kristi Noem, you know, then the head of DHS before she was defenestrated, dancing and prancing before the cages where people were kept in the Florida heat and sun in those inhumane, torturous conditions, you know, for almost a year. And then it was shut down, you know, mysteriously without much explanation and, you know, with a lot of evasion about what was really going down and with a lot of denials that it was really being shut down or what was really happening. And with all of these cost overruns in something akin to what Trump did, you know, in a different context, but it's basically the same kind of shady operation, what he did with, you know, Trump University or what he did with

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1: None quite as colorful and none quite as buried in the shame that Martin's poem and title evokes so powerfully.
2: That is the voice of Camilo Perez Bustillo. And we're also joined by poet Martin Espada, winner of the National Book Award for his last book, before this one, Floaters. And Martin, I think about floaters, which, you know, the context is that people drowning who were desperate, fleeing from U.S.-inspired policy in this hemisphere, drown on the way to trying to make it to America. Here, it really does, and that book, of course, deserved to win the National Book Award. Here, you pick up the story, and it's now a mass detention operation. And instead of the floaters, we're hearing about the extraordinary brutality that is being heaped on folks so that they will leave this country one way or another. Your thoughts on that progression? It's frightening.
3: Yes, it is absolutely frightening. It's a different form of drowning, in fact. These are people in pursuit of what we used to call the American dream. This is a working class, for the most part. And that's why the poem references the landscapers, the house painters, the orange pickers. The great irony, as Camilo pointed out, is that this camp opened and shuttered within the framework of one 4th of July, more or less, and another 4th of July, more or less. Only this is number 250, and we're meant to set off the fireworks to celebrate this one. The great contradiction that a place like Alligator Alcatraz brings to the fore is that we make a great display in this country of the rhetoric of freedom, never more so than we celebrate a historic anniversary like the one upcoming. At the same time, we are depriving such people of their freedom without having committed a crime for which their freedom should be deprived, without what we love to think of as our sense of fairness, our sense of due process, or equal protection. The poem is about shame. And I want to focus on that word momentarily, therefore, on multiple levels. So the shame in question is most literally the shame of the camp itself, the existence of the camp, very much a secret camp. Remember when Trump and DeSantis and Noam visited that camp and the media followed them like hounds, that camp was empty. Those cages were empty. So that was the first act. The first shameful act, shame, that this camp exists at all, but that it is in particular a secret camp. We never saw any photographs or heard any audio coming out of that camp to let us know what was really going on at the moment it was happening. But it's the shame of all of us as citizens, as people who could make a difference in allowing something like this to be perpetrated in our name, whether we like it or not, because this is our system of government and this is our administration. This is the president that we got in some ways we deserve. But there's

0: is a larger shame too for me. And I've discussed with Camilo, I think he agrees with me. And that's the shame the poem brings forth when it focuses on Officer Martinez, a true believer, and someone who represents the youth in this country of Latinos as shock troops against other Latinos. It is that classic imperial tactic, divide and rule. And so by poem's end, I am feeling the shame of that.
1: Camilo.
2: Yeah, you know, what I'd like to do here also is both underline what Martin just said, because, you know, one of the things we know, you know, I think I actually used the term mercenary, you know, Officer Martinez as a mercenary at the service of the Trump administration, you know, through the role that he was playing at the camp. And he wasn't alone, but, you know, he wasn't alone either in the sense of, you know, sadly, how Latinos, mostly of Mexican origin, and that's even sadder, were deployed during the surge in Minneapolis and were directly involved, you know, some of the most tragic and moments that most moved us around the country and the world in Minneapolis were the extrajudicial executions in the case of Alex Preti, for example, committed by Border Patrol officers of Mexican origin from the Rio Grande Valley, who were deployed in Minneapolis precisely because they had become specialized in the kind of brutality that was being exported to Minneapolis. That was the intention. And that was the intention of the camp they called Alligator Alcatraz. There was a demonstration effect. There was an idea of making Alligator Alcatraz a kind of exhibition of brutality that was permanently lit. That's what I was struck by when I first drove in the night before we began our vigil, you know, before we joined the larger vigil there that, you know, hundreds had been organizing for months, you know, through the Florida Immigration Coalition that Courtney belonged to. I was most struck by how the camp was permanently lit at night. I mean, the eerie effect of that in the middle of the Everglades that otherwise were completely dark at night. This is in the middle of the big Cypress National Preserve, in the middle of the traditional tribal ancestral territory of the Miccosukee tribe, which is closely related to the Seminole tribe, to the place where the Trail of Tears began, the story of Indian removal in the time of Andrew Jackson that Martin evoked in his poem as well. So just like we have one side of the story, which is the story of complicity of Officer Martinez and others of his ilk, we also have a story of solidarity that I want to underline, which is the struggle of the Miccosukee tribe and its allies among environmental defenders, who were ultimately those who took the lead through a series of suits and actions on the ground, grassroots actions, including, you know, the leadership in organizing these vigils, along with the Florida Immigration Coalition and the Workers' Circle, who took the lead in trying to shut down the camp. And I just want to read briefly from the statement they just issued a couple of days ago in response to the closing of the camp. This is from the Native Organizers Alliance. Quote, The federal government, with the support of the state of Florida, constructed and operated Alligator Alcatraz in violation of the sovereign rights of the Miccosukee tribe, who took the government to court for illegally constructing the center without their consultation or consent, which of course is legally required under both U.S. law, international law, and environmental law specifically. As Native peoples, we have a sacred obligation passed down from our ancestors to care for the land and everyone who depends on it. The construction of the detention center in Florida was on the ancestral lands of the Miccosukee tribe. The buildings endangered delicate and protected ecosystems. Alligator Alcatraz put thousands of immigrants at risk. The reported filthy and unsafe conditions were a violation of the human rights of immigrants and their families. The administration's violent crackdown on migrant communities is an affront to all we stand for as Native peoples. We are opposed to any government operation that violates the human rights of our neighbors and all who reside on this land. As we saw in Minneapolis earlier this year, ICE operations operate with little to no oversight or safeguards, acting illegally in many cases. Multiple people, including babies, have died in or as a result of ICE custody. This must end. The closure of Alligator Alcatraz is a victory for human rights and tribal sovereignty. But we want to see an end to all inhumane and unlawful detention of our neighbors who are simply trying to live, work, and raise their families. Again, this is the statement of the Executive Center of the Native Organizers Alliance, who was part of the organizing and the litigation that helped compel the governor, DeSantis, and the administration to finally shut this place down, together with the efforts of organizations like the Florida Immigration Coalition, Workers' Circle, and Witness at the Border. And this is on the website of Native News Online, posted yesterday.
1: Thank you. That's Camilo Perez Bustillo. You're listening to Flashpoints on Pacifica Radio. Let me redo introductions, and then we're going to stay with our wonderful guests. And you were just listening to Camilo Perez Bustillo. He's a former executive director for the San Francisco Bay Area chapter of the National Lawyers Guild. Camilo is part of the leadership of the Witness at the Border and a coordinator of the National Lawyers Guild Task Force on the America is also with us, and of course we're honored to have Camilo's friend Martina Spada, longtime friends, poet, essayist, translator, teacher, editor, human rights attorney. Martina Spada has dedicated much of his career to pursuit of social justice, including fighting for human rights and reclaiming the historical record. His critically acclaimed collections of poetry celebrate and lament the working class experience. He is the author of more than a dozen collections of poetry and several books of essays. So the two of them are an extraordinary force when we're thinking about what's going on, the racism around immigrants' rights and the battle that Trump sort of just cut wide open with the knife of racism for I guess another generation of resistance, which seems, Camilo and Martine, to start right here with the work that you're doing, recognizing what's happening on the ground and giving it meaning and helping us to contextualize what this resistance needs to be about.
0: Well, Dennis, I think it's very important to point out that what we were trying to do was collaborate in terms of getting the word out. Alligator Alcatraz, so named by the Trump administration with sadistic glee, made a big splash when it came out, when it was open almost a year ago. It was a media event. The media was there because Trump's lips were moving, and that's always considered newsworthy, so there they were. Afterwards, it became difficult to get the mainstream media to pay any attention at all. There was a moment when a judge ruled that for environmental reasons, the camp would have to be closed. The media reported on that. There were a great many people, therefore, who assumed that the camp had been closed. In fact, it had not. As the activists continued to apply pressure, they were increasingly aware of the difficulty of getting attention for the cause. When this incident occurred, this encounter, a confrontation between Courtney Prokopis and Officer Martinez involving the Grim Reaper patch, we all thought, well, here's a moment where we can, if we communicate, call attention once again to what's happening in this secret prison, which is all it was, secret prison in the Everglades. And so that led to the poem being written. Camilo saying to me, you've got to hear the story. Me actually interviewing Courtney a couple of times, getting details from her, coming, circling back to Camilo, and then writing the poem and getting the poem into the nation. So it could be part of the mainstream conversation about not only current politics, but the 250th in particular. It has been so difficult to get people to pay attention. And so one of our tasks is simply to keep on talking, to keep on writing, to keep on pushing for that kind of attention when it comes to an urgent human rights crisis like the one that we're talking about, a crisis that threatens to envelop the very soul of this country as it once more celebrates itself.
1: This and is that why crisis, we sell. Go on. Yeah, go on. Yes.
2: Yes. And that crisis continues. And Dennis, again, your role is so important in this this program's role, this network's role, because there's another untold story that, you know, you'll only hear about here. We hope as a result of your covering it, it will be told elsewhere. But another vigil has just begun, just like, you know, the one that we were involved in outside the gates of what was called Alligator Alcatraz. And we were part of that effort, you know, now successful, apparently, at least for now, to shut it down. There's another facility that's following the same model, which the administration calls the Speedway Slammer. Again, this, you know, alliterative instinct. It's the Miami Correctional Facility, not Miami, Florida, but Miami, Indiana. And again, you know, we've been talking about July 4th. Uncannily enough, it's in a place called Bunker Hill, Indiana, not Bunker Hill, outside Boston, Massachusetts, but Bunker Hill, Indiana, about 3 hours from Chicago, near Kokomo, right? There are songs about Kokomo, right? But it's this is what you want to know. It's the place the Trump administration calls the Speedway Slammer. The actual name is the Miami Correctional Facility. This time it's not Governor DeSantis of Florida. It's Governor Mike Braun of Indiana. These are the basic facts you need to know. It's about 3 hours from Chicago again. And as of 2 days ago, my comrades from Witness at the Border, Josh Rubin and Lee Goodman, with a few other folks from Indiana, a local interfaith coalition that has been holding monthly prayer vigils outside that detention center, which holds up to 1,000 migrants and is part of an actual prison where convicts are held, are holding a vigil like what we did outside what they called Alligator Alcatraz. And it's going to be maintained throughout this week leading up to July 4th, because like Martin was saying, just like we were trying to fill that vacuum, that empty space, to speak into that silence, to sound a trumpet into that silence around that camp in the Everglades, We are trying to do the same now around what they call Speedway Slammer. And we'll be doing the same in El Paso around Camp East Montana. And just this past weekend, there was a very important similar action around the Dilley Family Detention Center in Texas, and so on and so on. And, you know, of course, in Delaney.
1: Well, it's really good that this is, you know, we are really anxious to be a platform for people to speak truth to power and to deal with the key issues

0: Camillo, great to have you along with Martine. And there's somebody who is a senior producer on this show who has been through this, who have seen, has experienced the brutality of this country firsthand through his parents, through the 50s. That's our own Miguel Gavila Molina, who is really anxious to ask a question or two of you and Martine. And it was Gavilan who would not relax until I had the both of you on and sharing this extraordinary story. So, Gavilan, join us.
1: Saludos.
2: It's always good to hear the both of you, Martin and Camilo. I mean, there's a situation here, and it's really, I think, confusing for a lot of people just because there's so much distraction, so much scandal, so much, you know, every day the White House administration comes up with a new crisis, a new scandal, all of that. And it gets people confused. But besides that, one of the things that you kept bringing up, Camilo, is, you know, there's been Native American resistance. And it's kind of just ironic and kind of odd that this current sexual predator convicted felon in the White House, was watching maybe two years ago, was watching Escape from Alcatraz. And that got into his head. And the next thing we know, we had former Attorney General Bondi out here with a staff that actually came to the Bay Area and were at Alcatraz Island in San Francisco. And from that, then we see things happen. All of a sudden, you know, a few months down the road, we got him calling, you know, the situation there back east, you know, alligator Alcatraz. So ironic. But here we are, you know, this particular administration getting into what I call the warehousing of humans, you know, kidnapping, abducting, raiding, and gathering humans to warehouse. And then you mentioned it, Camilo, how much does it cost to hold one, you know, one individual, one detainee a day? It's in the hundreds. So this is the administration making warehousing of humans, rounding them up illegally to create job opportunities for the local communities. It's just like, really? Here we are behind the backdrop of 250 years. And I think, Martin, you kept pointing to that. You know, ironic. Really? You know, liberty, freedom, and justice for all? It looks like at this point, you know, for all white men, and not necessarily all of them, there's a big sector that's, you know, underprivileged, poor working whites, etc. They're not included in that. But it's here we are. The country right now is just focused on massive celebrations. But for Native American peoples, indigenous peoples, there is nothing to celebrate, with the exception of our survival. And right now we just saw the what I call the white supremacist court, you know, headed by the six individuals that just literally destroyed Voting Rights Act. And at this point, you know, they just empowered, you know, the person in the White House, you know, passing himself as president, you know, more power to expand immigration. What does that mean? And at this point, you know, what can people do? It looks like he owns the Supreme Court. It looks like he already controls the institutions of government. So what can we do as a populace to push back against that? You know, as I said, the Supreme Court just made him even more powerful, more expanded, you know, power. And we see the formation of this country by the founding fathers, who were all slave owners, except maybe for one, Thomas Paine, but the rest of them were colonials. And they created the United States by expansion and violence and domination. So how can we see this current, you know, Supreme Court that just gave the president more power? Camilo.
3: You know, we started to talk about it the other day. You know, we know that this decision's about to come down about birthright citizenship.
2: Right.
3: You know, we're not sure, you know, how much damage it's going to do. We know the damage that was done last week already. I think, you know, and Martin, I think, was reminding us, every time there's a detention center of this kind, a concentration camp of this kind that's established in our backyard, we need to respond. And that's what people did in Florida. And that's why this camp was shut down. And that's why there are, compañeras y compañeros of mine right now standing in these cornfields in Indiana, in one of the reddest states in the nation. But there are people gathering there right now as we speak who are pushing back and are saying that they are not going to just sit by and permit these kinds of policies to move forward without it being made known that there are people of conscience who will stand up and make their voices heard, who will push back against the shame. And that's the call in Martin's poem. And also against those of our own communities, like Officer Martinez, who is caging his own sisters and brothers. So I think that's also, the cry that is heard from Martin's poem. I'd like to hear what Martin would add to that.
1: In a word, vigilance. The poem is about shame, but the poem also pays homage to those who keep the vigil, to those who bear witness, to Courtney Prokopis, to Camilo Perez Bustillo, to Josh Rubin, to Worker Circle, the Witness at the Border, so on and so forth. We have to be vigilant. We have to bear witness. That sometimes requires enormous courage. I am in awe of the courage it took Courtney to engage with a guard at Alligator Alcatraz who was in the moment very pissed off and who could have turned and said or done anything at any time. She got in the car with that guy. Her desire to find out what was going on inside that secret internment camp was so great. She was so determined to get to the bottom of what was happening in there, and here finally was someone who might say something useful to the cause of exposing that place. The patch, which should have triggered an uproar, by the way, the Grim Reaper patch, it should have made national news. Instead, it got into the Miami Herald and now the Nation. But we need to keep the pressure on. And the more difficult the situation seems, in fact, the more impossible the situation seems, the greater the pressure we have to apply. And that's why I'm enormously grateful for the people inside that poem, for Courtney, for Ariane, who's a local activist, and was going to those vigils to get her father out of there, which he finally did. I'm grateful for all the activists everywhere who don't give up and who are brave enough to put their bodies on the line too. That's why, in spite of everything, in spite of the dubious, at best, celebration in quotes of the 250th, I remain hopeful that we will prevail.
3: And I think what the poem reminds us, Miguel, I think also, going back to another dimension of your question, is what the poem reminds us is, the criminality is evident among those who conceive of these crimes, who, conspire to commit them, those who, advocate for these crimes publicly, the Trumps and the Stephen Millers and the Kristi Noems and Tom Homans, and, we know a lot of their names, and, when they went to open the camp, it was evident what they were doing, and DeSantis and their, their ilk, that's obvious, and the Officer Martinez's and their ilk, that's obvious. But something we learned from Nuremberg and from, you know, the concept of never again is that there's also the crime of complicity, of knowing that these crimes are being committed, that these crimes are being committed in our name, whether it's at Alligator Alcatraz or at the Speedway Slammer or at Camp East Montana, Fort Bliss, you know, on the outskirts of El Paso, you know, or what used to be Tornillo, or whether it's in Gaza or Tehran, right? And not doing anything about it, not speaking out, not taking action. And so complicity is itself an international crime. And that's why we've convened that international tribunal of conscience that Martin is one of the co-founders of 15 years ago. And that's why we're convening it at the border in September, in El Paso and Ciudad Juarez, September 17th through 20th, and in Mexico City, October 14th, 15th, and 16th. That's why we've been privileged to share that with you here in this program on previous occasions. It's because there's that crime of commission, of conceiving of these crimes and carrying them out, but also the crime of complicity. And that's also what this poem is about. And that's also one of the lessons that we take from Alligator Alcatraz and the others to come. Accountability and the need to insist on accountability.
0: Well, we really appreciate being a part of this and being able to share this kind of information with listeners at Flashpoints at KPFA Pacifica Radio Free Speech Radio. Free Speech Radio. We're here to understand more about what's going on, the violence that's taking place now against some of the poorest people who do some of the hardest work in this country, in this world, the kinds of suffering that's being heaped upon these folks by a very dangerous few of people who are now really have a lot of power in this country and in this moment in history. So it's great to see the resistance, and the more resistance I see, the better I feel. Martin and Camilo, final word for Miguel and I and the Flashpoints audience.
1: Well,
0: certainly, he's got 30 seconds.
1: 30 seconds.
0: Yeah, a piece.
1: Dennis, keep fighting the good fight. There's my 15 seconds.
3: Please look for and read Martin's work, because Martin's work is the poetry of liberation, and it's the poetry we need for this historical moment. Look for his most recent book, look for this poem in this special issue of The Nation, and look for the voices like his, which are the voices that are normally the voices of the excluded.
0: Thank you for that. Gavilan and myself are very much appreciative of the contribution. 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Stay tuned. Thank you.
3: Thank
0: both.
3: You.
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0: Thanks, Miguel.
4: And that does it for another episode of Flashpoints. Our executive producer is Dennis Bernstein. Senior producers, Miguel Gavilan Molina and Kevin Pina. 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

0: Hey, this is Brian Henneman of the Bottle Rockets. 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
8: 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Studios.
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0: 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Coming up, Ben Freeman of the Quincy Institute on plans to further integrate the U.S. and Israeli militaries, followed by highlights from our Code Pink summer series, Challenging Zionism in Schools. I'm Marcy Winograd on Code Pink Radio and Empire on the Rocks. It's my great pleasure to have as our guest, Ben Freeman. He is the director of the Democratizing Foreign Policy Program at the Quincy Institute. Ben is also co-author with William Hartung of the recently released The $1 trillion War Machine, How Runaway Military Spending Drives America into Foreign Wars and Bankrupts Us at Home. He investigates money and politics, defense spending, and foreign influence in this country. He is the author of The Foreign Policy Auction, which was the first book to systematically analyze the foreign influence industry in the United States. And we'll be talking about that. So welcome, Ben Freeman, to Code Pink Radio.
1: Thank you so much for having me, Marcy.
0: Well, Ben, I thought it would be helpful for us to clarify for our listeners, our supporters at Code Pink, exactly what the National Defense Authorization Act is, what it encompasses, and the timeline.
1: Yeah, it's a good question, because there's a whole lot to unpack this year more than any other. But the sort of basics of the NDAA, as we call it, this is what's also known as the Defense Policy Bill. And this is where Congress has the opportunity to authorize new programs, to increase certain quantities of programs, to institute new policies throughout the Department of Defense. It doesn't in and of itself set the dollar amount for the Pentagon budget. That's the appropriators. You know, those are the ones who give out the actual, determine exactly how many dollars are going which way and that way. But the authorization bill kind of sets the shell. It authorizes the amount of spending that can take place. And that's the first big thing I think people need to know about this bill here. This bill authorizes an unprecedented amount of spending, and it paves the way for President Donald Trump's request for a $1.5 trillion budget. It authorizes an increase in spending of just over $150 billion from one year to the next. And so if this behemoth, monstrosity, as far as I'm concerned, were to become law, this would mark the largest military budget that we've had since World War II. It would mark the largest percentage increase in the military budget from one year to the next that we've ever had, again, since World War II. Needless to say, during World War II, at that time, we were facing a much, much more dangerous world than we are now in 2026. So I really think we're not seeing any sort of reasonable justification for this amount of military spending right now.
0: Thank you. Ben Freeman of the Quincy Institute on the NDAA, that's the 2027 military budget. Ben, what's in this budget? What's in this bill, this policy bill?
1: Yeah, there's a lot of stuff in addition to that top line. You know, I think that there's a lot of stuff in here that people should be worried about. There's an extraordinary amount of spending on conventional weapons, you know, things like the F-35 program, which for years has faced cost overruns, delays, performance issues. There's funding in here for ships, too. The president's so-called Trump-class battleship, which, you know, his ego can never be satisfied. And so, you know, this is another ego kind of stroking thing for him. He wants a battleship with his name on it. And there's not a real justification for us to bring back battleships other than that the president kind of wants his vanity stroked for that. So that's in there as well. There are some glimmers of positivity here, I would say. There was a very contentious fight last week in the Armed Services Committee when they were doing the markup of this bill about something called right to repair. And that is a very good thing. And the name is actually very instructive, unlike a lot of things in the defense bill where you're like, what the heck does that even mean? Right to repair is one of the ones where there is some truth. You can't judge a book by its cover on this one. This would give the military the right to repair its own equipment. And now your listeners might be saying like, wait, holding up the hand and being like, wait, hold on. The military didn't have the right to repair its own equipment. And the answer is, dear listener, no, they did not. In many cases, baked into these boondoggle contracts for these contractors are all of these provisions that explicitly make it clear that it would be illegal for the military to repair this equipment. And instead, they've got to call up the contractor and they've got to file a lot of bureaucratic paperwork. And that contractor has got to show up and has got to, put the WD-40 on, fix the squeaky wheel, that sort of thing at tens or in some cases, hundreds of times the cost that a service member who could have done it just by themselves. So this is part of the Pentagon boondoggle. These are built into contracts that make a lot of money for contractors. All of the services, every single one now has come and testified before Congress and said, we need to change the system. It's costing a lot of money, and they've made it clear from a military perspective that it's making the military less ready. They call this readiness. And so they've sought to stop it.
0: Code Pink, we had a campaign ground the F-35. As far as we're concerned, scuttle the whole thing. What do we need this for? So I don't know if we want to repair it. it's engaged in all sorts of horrific acts against civilians, bombing and striking civilians. But then I want to ask you about a few things in the NDAA, one being the new nuclear weapons, the new nuclear warheads program, the Sentinel, also the Golden Dome. That's quite a boondoggle of AI surveillance satellites and offensive satellites battling it out in space. As Section 224, but we'll get to that. So whichever one you want to take first.
1: Sure. Yeah, let's talk about the nuclear side of things here, too. This budget, a huge part of the plus up is going for what the Pentagon calls the nuclear modernization effort. And, according to, if you buy the argument from the other side, they say, this is Cold War technology that we're trying to upgrade. This is pre-internet systems. All of it is outdated, outmolded. So we got to repair it all, and it's ultimately going to cost hundreds of billions of dollars for this nuclear modernization thing. But of course, the very logical argument on the other side is that we already have plenty of nuclear weapons. We don't need to modernize the system. We already have enough nuclear weapons to blow the world up several times over. So there's not a strategic necessity to have all of these. These are called ground based. There's a nuclear triad. It's called. There's an air based and planes. Another one that's in our submarines. This is the land based leg of the triad they're talking about. And you talk to anybody, any nuclear expert, they know that's the most vulnerable part of the leg. So this is the one we know that's. It's just not strategically doesn't make a lot of sense. And yet this budget here would continue to pump billions and billions of dollars into that effort. And then there's Golden Dome, which is a separate thing. Golden Dome is this is something of a fantastical, a dream program to some, where they say we're going to make the U.S. impervious to missiles. We're going to create this golden system that could shoot any missile out of the sky, any drone, ICBM, you name it, the Golden Dome system allegedly will knock all of those missiles out of the sky and keep America totally safe. The problem with this system is that this system allegedly could cost over $1 trillion over the life of it, and there's no guarantee at all that it'll live up to even a fraction of the hype that it's explaining. And if the Golden Dome sounds familiar to any of your listeners, you probably know it by its earlier name, the Star Wars program, launched under President Reagan, which we dumped over $50 billion into over the life of that program. And got what? Nothing. The program went largely nowhere, as you know, as made famous in a recent Catherine Bigelow movie. The odds of us intercepting an intercontinental ballistic missile now are no better than a coin flip. And so that's what we got for over $50 billion. A lot of experts are very concerned about this potential $1 trillion plus investment in Golden Dome being a similar thing, not doing a whole lot to protect us from missiles, but being a huge boondoggle for defense contractors.
0: A huge boondoggle, yes. And also, I like to call them military or war contractors, because really, are they defending anyone except the empire? But right. Getting back to the Golden Dome, I think that to call it a missile defense shield is a misnomer, because for every defensive, quote, weapon, there is an offensive use or an offensive intention, I believe. And that is that, this will protect us as we launch whatever we want against other countries, right?
1: I completely agree. Take the best case scenario. Say if they're right, and for Freeman's full of hooey, and they pull it off. You know, they create this incredible 100% effective missile defense system. And their best case scenario, that changes the U.S. calculations when it comes to questions of war and peace. Because if we then have that system, suddenly we say, maybe we will be a little more likely to start this war abroad, because we know they can't hit us. And so then on some level, doesn't that change your calculation to say, we're not going to, there will be no incoming coming back. We got the perfect system. So it could, at the very least, could make us more likely to get involved in even more conflicts. But we're already involved in wars all over the world. This, I think, inarguably, would make it even more likely that future U.S. presidents would be all too eager to go to war.
0: I'm afraid so. For those who just tuned in, I'm Marcy Winograd. With me is Ben Freeman of the Quincy Institute. We are talking about the 2027 military budget, what's in it, the timeline, and what we can do. So now let's talk about Section 224. That's the section that further integrates the U.S. and Israeli militaries. I was surprised. Well, I don't know why I was surprised, but I guess I was, that it's a bipartisan effort to do this, to further fuse our militaries with a pariah nation that is committing genocide in Gaza, bombing Lebanon, displacing over 1 million people, assaulting Iran. And yet we, at the same time that the Pentagon has issued a directive or a notice that Israel now is at the highest threat level ever to the United States, the critical threat level, because people in the Defense Department, or let's say the War Department, they even call themselves the War Department now, have discovered that Israel is spying. How about that? Spying on the White House, Secret Service, planting listening devices near the White House and Secret Service cars. And yet Congress seems determined to further integrate our militaries. Your thoughts?
1: I agree with your thoughts, Marcy. This is, when I've been kind of yelling it from the rafters for the last 2 weeks since we found out about this provision. You know, we published an article in Responsible Statecraft about it that kind of went viral, because it alerted people to the insanity of what's going on here. And I view it the same way as you do. I'm like, how is this possible that we're talking about integrating our military with Israel more so than we've integrated our military with any other foreign government's military out there? And we're doing that at a time when there's a historic level of distrust in the Israeli government. And now just over the weekend, you have this announcement coming out of the Pentagon that we're at the highest level of threat from Israeli espionage in the U.S. Does that sound like an ally that we want to open the entirety of our military industrial complex to? Does that sound like an ally who we want them to create what Section 224 does, creates an executive agent within the Pentagon who reports directly to the Secretary of Defense, and whose entire job is working to further integrate the U.S. and Israeli militaries together, co-production of equipment, data fusion, network integration, you know, intelligence sharing, you name it, across all these different domains, this executive agent is explicitly trying to bind us with them. The timing here could not be worse. And, for your listeners, I think it's important to realize how that's different than what we do with other governments. No other government, not the United Kingdom, not some of our oldest trusted allies like the United Kingdom, Australia, you know, any of these Five Eyes intelligence sharing partners that you hear about, none of them has an executive agent in the Pentagon that's advocating for their interest like Israel would have under this. None. That's why when we say this is unprecedented, this is what we mean. No other country the U.S. partners with has this. And so why would we do this with Israel? And why would we do it right now at a time when Pentagon officials are telling us that Israel is already spying us? Just imagine what Israel will do once it gets this executive agent within the building.
0: Well, I imagine that they'll just have an office in the White House as well, right? I mean, if this passes, and it's going to take a mighty effort to stop it, Section 224 of the NDAA. Code Pink, we oppose the military budget every year as a horror, really, that's perpetrated on the U.S. public, denied health care and quality public education in many areas, housing and so forth. So let's talk about this other version of 224. Well, it's in a bill, I guess, in the Senate.
1: It's in the intelligence bill in the Senate. And basically what this bill does is it puts in the statute now that we have to share intelligence with Israel. Not that we can or that, like if it's useful to us, we'll do it. It says we have to share intelligence with Israel. And it even goes a step further and says the president can't just unilaterally turn off intelligence sharing. There's literally a section in there that says if the president wants to stop this, they have to go through this long-winded bureaucratic process, come to Congress, you know, explain, and there's only specific rationales that they can claim that they're turning this off for. Which in itself, too, is just extraordinary. What ally do we have out there who we say, well, you know, we're going to tell the president that you can't not share intelligence with them? And again, I hate to keep going back to this. That provision is happening at the same time as 224 is happening, and it's happening at the same time that America has historic levels of distrust in the Israeli government. You have ongoing, you know, just this weekend it happened all over again. Israel just keeps violating ceasefire after ceasefire and doing everything they can to make sure the Iran war doesn't end. And then you have this confirmation from the Pentagon that they are spying

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1: The MAGA base is a Christian evangelical, right? So
2: right.
1: That is an important element here.
2: It sure is. But ask Thomas Massie that. He said, you know, he's a MAGA guy. And he said, you know, Thomas Massie is where Donald Trump was on the campaign trail. And that's why, you know, when you hear from Massie, he's like, I'm more MAGA than the president is right now on this. And so the MAGA base is in a really, really weird spot on this. I think, and a lot of them, you know, are having these moments like Massie did and what Marjorie Taylor Greene has had. And even Tucker Carlson. And they, you know, they're who's now become outspoken against what Israel's actions here. There, you know, there's a friction going on in that MAGA base now that we just didn't see during the election.
1: I do want to shout out, Ben, give a shout out to Ro Khanna, a Democrat from California, who teamed up with Massie to try to strip Section 224 from the House version of the NDAA. It was a voice vote, so we don't even know how people voted on that, but it did.
2: Yeah.
1: And I imagine it will eventually go to the floor. What's your prognosis or what do you think will happen in terms of the timeline? When will we know more about 224 and the rest of the NDAA?
2: Yeah, before we go to that, I want to give another shot. Khanna deserves all the respect. You know, he introduced the amendment to strip this out. He said all the right things. You know, Khanna actually made a kind of MAGA argument. He's like, I'm putting America first here. You know, this is a foreign government that we're going to, you know, kind of let the fox in the hen house here. You know, he ended up closing with what was an appeal any MAGA member of Congress might have made. So that was shocking. And then two, also Representative Sarah Jacobs just had she supported Khanna's measure to strip that out too, and Nitin deserves an extraordinary amount of credit for saying all the right things there. So now they, you know, unfortunately failed via voice votes. We don't know how anybody actually voted on that, which is unfortunate for transparency. The next stage, you know, it's going to go to the full House, the NDAA as a whole. It passed out of the Armed Services Committee. And so now it's going to go up to the full House for a vote. Thomas Massie, both Thomas Massie and Ro Khanna have said that they're going to introduce an amendment into the whole House to try to get the whole House to vote on this, to strip it all out. A big question, and this is getting a little nerdy, is that those amendments have to survive what's called the Rules Committee. And so you have this small committee in Congress that gets to determine what amendments that are introduced that are in order or out of order. And so all of that's happening kind of behind closed doors. We're a little worried that, you know, kind of in those dark corners of Congress, whenever anything's not public, you worry about what Congress is up to. We're a little worried those amendments might get stripped out by the Rules Committee. But if they don't, the entire House will get a chance to vote on either that Khanna or Massie amendment, or maybe they'll combine their forces, you know, create that superhero team again, you know, and co-sponsor it together.
1: Ben, when do you think the NDAA will go to the floor in the House and then the Senate?
2: The expectation is all of this will wrap up before the August recess. You know, there's a chance that final passage could slip into September, but more than likely, you know, in the next, you know, 6 to 7 weeks or so, all of this will be wrapped up.
1: What can people do if they're concerned about the Golden Dome, which was supposedly modeled after the Iron Dome, the development of new nuclear warheads that are what, at least 20 times more lethal than the atomic bombs we dropped on Hiroshima and Nagasaki, incinerating, 300,000 people, and as well as this Section 224 and the further integration of the U.S. and Israeli militaries? What can we do?
2: Call your member of Congress. I mean, we've seen this already on 224. You know, we've seen just some remarkable outreach to members of Congress. We've heard from staffers that the phones are ringing off the hook about a lot of these provisions, including 224. You know, we've seen letters to the editors in local papers specifically about some of these provisions, Golden Dome, 224. You know, all of that stuff matters when you start putting those up. It's an election year, and so let's all use that to our advantage. You know, your member of Congress is worried about being elected. Call them up and tell them they're going to lose your vote if they vote for this defense monstrosity. If they're willing to vote for an extra $150 billion to the Pentagon and not vote for better schools, you know, better healthcare, better childcare. I

0: a 2 and a 3 year old. So childcare is very important to me. So whenever I see some of the price tags on this Pentagon budget stuff, I'm like, man, you know, as a parent, we could really use that coming back. But me aside, even if you're not a parent, call your member of Congress, you know, let them know that you're not okay with this. You're not okay with the Golden Dome. You're not okay with this Israel U.S. military integration. And you're certainly not okay with this multi-hundred billion dollar increase in the Pentagon budget.
1: And for those who aren't familiar with the White House comment line or with the White House operators and the phone number to call your member of Congress, the number is 202-224-3121. I'm not telling anyone to do anything, but if you want to, you can give your representative a call and let them know what you think of the 2027 NDAA. So Ben Freeman of the Quincy Institute, thank you so much for joining us on the Code Pink Radio podcast. Great to have you.
0: Thank you, Marcy. It was a pleasure.

0: Next up, featured guests from our Code Pink Summer Series, Challenging Zionism in Schools. Our first guest was Adam Sanchez, a social studies teacher in Philadelphia and an editor at Rethinking Schools magazine. Listen.
1: Yeah, Marcy asked me to start by giving a little context about Rethinking Schools and what it is. And I also want to put that in the context of Challenging Zionism, because I think, you know, Rethinking Schools, I don't think it was an accident that Rethinking Schools was the publisher to put out Teaching Palestine. And there's a whole history there. We are about to celebrate our 40th anniversary as Rethinking Schools. So we've been around for a while. And really, early on, I'll also say, you know, many of you might have heard of the Zin Education Project, right? That is also a project of Rethinking Schools and Teaching for Change, which is another wonderful social justice organization. But Rethinking Schools has been around for 40 years. And, you know, our commitment to anti-Zionism goes back quite a while. In fact, you know, some editors right after the first Intifada, editors Bob Peterson, Bill Bigelow, several Rethinking Schools editors, you know, made a trip to Palestine. And, you know, Bill always references that he brought back this artillery shell that said "Made in the USA" on it, and, you know, used that in his classrooms. And I am, you know, the third in the line of anti-Zionist Jewish managing editors, including Jody Sokolauer, who then moved on to join the Middle East Children's Alliance Teach Palestine Project with Samia Shoman, and Ari Blumkatz, who is very active in If Not Now and is now the editor of In These Times. So we have been discussing Teaching Palestine for a long time. And, you know, it was actually over 10 years ago, I had to look at this, that we published Samia's incredible piece on teaching 1948 from multiple perspectives. Which is, you know, the first lesson, you know, I would really encourage people to look at in Teaching Palestine. But for, you know, and creating a book like Teaching Palestine was a discussion within Rethinking Schools for a long time. And we just felt like we didn't quite have enough materials, enough lessons to do it justice. And so I want to talk a little bit about how Teaching Palestine came about, and then transition to kind of some of the work we're continuing to do. So it was really in the wake of October 7th, watching the genocide unfold in Gaza, that we started getting from around the country submissions about Palestine, about what was happening, about what people were experiencing. And so we ended up putting, in the spring of 2024, we put out this special issue, which, you know, included, you know, editorial that I drafted. Bill started writing, Bill Bigelow, who's the curriculum editor, started writing a mixer lesson, which ended up in Teaching Palestine, about the origins of Zionism and, you know, and what, it's a phenomenal lesson that I'd really encourage people to look at again, through many, many different perspectives, has, you know, students in the roles of both Zionists and anti-Zionist Jews, Palestinians, Arabs who owned land, who sold land in Palestine. So a whole variety of folks in the period of the 1920s and earlier than that. So he wrote about that lesson. There's a great, you know, article from Jesse about what the war on education looked like in Gaza. Jesse Hagopian, who's another Rethinking Schools editor. We had, you know, this brilliant poem from Naomi Shihab Nye, which I really just encourage folks I'm sure folks have seen it. It was shared all over the place. But we paired it with this incredible artwork from Khaled Hourani, her Naomi Shihab Nye's poem, Before I Was a Gazan. And then we also just published this incredible article about Oakland teachers trying to have a teach-in for to teach about what was happening in Gaza and all the pushback that they got for that. And then we had a Palestinian student perspective. What was it like as a student in Portland, Oregon, to go through this? And so, you know, this was so popular that we had to reprint it almost immediately. And it indicated to us that there was just an incredible hunger for lessons about Palestine, for more voices. And so we embarked on a project of really quickly pulling together a book. And at first we thought it was gonna be a booklet. You know, it was just gonna be kind of an expanded version of the magazine. And then it became very clear that there was so much coming out at that moment from educators, from the movement that, and then, you know, we had some really incredible, just, you know, Naomi Shihab Nye helped us pull together all these incredible Palestinian poets who allowed us to use their work, Palestinian artists that were, you know, allowing us to use their work or giving it to us for a very small nominal fee. I mean, it was really a product of the movement. And we were able within a year to pull together what I think is one of the best resources for educators out there, K-12 educators around teaching Palestine. And so, you know, I'll just say briefly, you know, there are several lessons that we wrote within the span of a year using, you know, social justice pedagogical methods that we had developed over 40 years as being an organization. And, you know, but we couldn't have done this alone, right? It was also part of, you know, all these Educator for Palestine groups that were sprouting up all over the country. And we're helping, you know, I'll just give an example in Philadelphia. You know, we had this wonderful group come together, Keziah Ridgway, Hannah Gann, Nick Palazzolo, who put together a really incredible lesson with me on how to teach Palestine through the eyes of the civil rights movement. And so there was this year of just this flourishing of new lessons, of new curricular materials, but also just new articles, right, that people were writing about the movement. And so teaching Palestine was really a product of the movement. We could not have done it without that. And it is also, we wanted it to be a gift to the movement, right? And so there has been, I think, over 60 or 70 study groups on teaching Palestine. It's already in its second printing. It's been out for about a year. You know, around the country, internationally, and so forth, and those really carry on the work of this book. And since then, since we published that, we have continued to publish a number of really crucial pieces that I hope folks will check out, including, you know, Nora Lester Murad's incredible piece in this issue that had the focus on redlining, but it's, you know, called What's Wrong with the Anti-Defamation League? And it was kind of the lead piece around the Drop the ADL in Schools campaign. And then, you know, this incredible, another issue we had with this, you know, amazing art from Molly Crabapple. And I think, is this the one? No, this doesn't. Yeah, this is the one with Marcy's article with Rick Chertoff, a really incredible look at the ADL's Holocaust curriculum and how it draws a thorough line to support for Israel. But also really incredible organizing stories from UTLA, right? Like, that's the other thing about rethinking schools, is part of what we've tried to do is not just share curriculum and things that you can use in the classroom, but also share stories from our union work and from our organizing work across the country, so we can learn lessons from Educators for Palestine in LA and Philly and, you know, and all this, which is so crucial in this moment where we are really experiencing such a huge pushback. And that's where I want to kind of just transition here to say, you know, it has been quite an experience to see how much pushback we have gotten simply for making an argument that the Palestinian voice has been silenced in our schools and that we should highlight it as a silenced voice, right? And that is really the intervention that our book tries to make. And every time I have done a workshop on teaching Palestine since it's come out, whether it was from for the National Arab American Museum, whether it was for the New Jersey Education Association, there has been a massive Zionist campaign to shut down that workshop. And I'll just say, you know, briefly, the one at the NJEA was, I'm still, you know, kind of thinking about, because it apparent, you know, you had a New Jersey congressman who, you know, came out and said, you know, this is going to be an anti-Semitic workshop that I was doing. And, you know, I hadn't even figured out what I was doing for the workshop yet when all this campaign was going out. So I was like, oh, interesting that they already know the contents of it. But apparently the threats got so bad that the NJEA felt like they needed to involve the Atlantic City Police Department, which had a bomb-sniffing dog go through the workshop room before I presented, and had police around the entire room as I did a gallery walk with 40 educators, right? Despite my objections to trying to not have police in the room. This is where we're at, right? And so I'll just end by saying a little bit, and hopefully this will set up Maya a bit about my article that's coming out in the summer issue, because, you know, experiencing both just the attack on teaching Palestine, but also on Palestinian and Black educators that I have worked with in Philadelphia, you know, to the extent where, you know, one of them had, two of them actually had a, you know, these big mobile billboard trucks that are paid for by the richest person in Pennsylvania, Jeffrey Yass, go outside of their school, you know, with a picture of them that says, you know, leading anti-Semite in Philadelphia, right? For their activism around Palestine. And so just experiencing this, you know, with people, you know, as a Jew, I most of the time don't hate myself, certainly don't hate people for, you know, having the same customs or background as me, right? And so trying to kind of grapple with that led me to the history of the ADL and the kind of mini ADLs that have spawned over the neoliberal period, and trying to get a sense of where does this come from. And so I wrote about it in the summer issue. And for me, what was really striking is going back to the 1968 United Federation of Teachers strike against community control in Ocean Hill-Brown's, New York City, but it really played out in Ocean Hill-Brownsville, Brooklyn, where the community level school board, Black and Brown school board, trying to get control over their schools, transferred out 19 teachers, and the United Federation of Teachers, at first said, you know, this is a violation of due process, but of course we're in 1968, due process is not winning hearts and minds like Black folks trying to get control over their schools is, right? And so the UFT switches tactics and they start saying, this is about anti-Semitism. 18 of these 19 teachers are Jewish. They're transferring them out because they're anti-Semites. Of course, they don't have any evidence for this, right? And so they produce these kind of bogus cobbled together leaflets And they send them around to all the teachers in UFT. You know, Albert Shanker tells a delegate assembly that if we don't win this strike, they're going to paint swastikas all over your schools. And so there becomes this narrative of Black anti-Semitism running rampant. And what I found so interesting, you know, and I learned from, you know, talks with Amaya, is that actually during the strike in 67, 68, the ADL, the American Jewish Committee, are putting out surveys and polls that are saying, actually, Black anti-Semitism is a myth, that it is not as bad as non-Jewish white anti-Semitism, right? And that, in fact, the some of those surveys say that the more militant a Black person is, the less anti-Semitic they are. And then it is in the wake of the strike, after the ADL sees the UFT successfully weaponize anti-Semitism to shut down community control, and to and they get the district to put the teachers back in Ocean Hill, Brownsville. It was in the aftermath of that strike that the ADL switches positions, right? And comes out with a report in the lead up to the state legislature voting on community control, about the specter of Black anti-Semitism, where they're pulling small incidences and turning them into a huge, you know, the anti-Semitic tsunami they kind of paint it as, right? And this is, you know, a moment where I think we have to really take a look, because it's actually the ADL learning from teachers' unions, right? How to do this and why it's successful in this moment. And of course, this is a moment where the ADL has its own motives, right? The Student Nonviolent Coordinating Committee is coming out with a pro-Palestine position. The Black Panther Party, which is saying in 1970 they're in daily contact with the PLO, right, is exploding in 1968, 69, 70, right? And so there is a real... there is a real project here on the part of the ADL and Zionists to shift the source of anti-Semitism from the racist logics of the right, which is where it was traditionally associated, to the anti-imperialist left.
0: That was Adam Sanchez, an editor at Rethinking Schools, a social justice magazine for educators. Adam was a featured guest on Code Pink's summer series, Challenging Zionism in Schools, co-hosted by Janine, our Code Pink Palestine campaigner, and myself, Marcy Winograd. The four videotaped workshops are available on YouTube, also at codepink.org. Our summer series also featured Amaya Gelman, author of The Anti-Defamation League and the Racial State, just published by UC Press. Also, Rick Chertoff, a writer for LA Progressive and member of Jewish Voice for Peace. Rick and I co-wrote an article, What's Missing in Holocaust Education, for Rethinking Schools magazine. So I asked Rick to remind us what's missing in Anti-Defamation League classroom lessons that teach the horrors of the Holocaust to legitimize the necessity of a Jewish ethno-state in Palestine. What's missing?
2: What's missing is context, and history without context should probably be called propaganda. And the missing context has everything to do with the actual elementary, basic nature of the State of Israel. I'm sorry to report. I wasn't raised to believe that. I was raised that it was everybody's happy, including the quote-unquote Arabs, which they specifically, it's not polite in a conversation in Israel to say Palestinian, because that, you know, gives credence to the fact that the people that they have taken this country from, namely the Palestinians, are the indigenous people and have lived there for hundreds and probably really thousands of years. Be that as it may, the problem with any kind of history that, well, what context, let me go about it this way. What context is missing, for example? Imagine if you were a school teacher and you were told to teach American history, but just leave the slavery part out. You know, it's very controversial. Okay, if you leave the slavery part out, of American history. That's not history. So if you are truthfully telling the history of that land called Palestine since, you know, Herodotus, you know, BC, 300 something BC, and called Israel since 1948, but call it what we will, the true history of that land is one of being colonized by the Zionist movement at the behest of the strongest power on earth at the time, which was the British Empire. It's like the American Empire is now. I know it's not polite to call it an empire, but the strongest power.
0: So Rick, I'm just going to interject right here. So what we did was, with Adam's guidance, deconstruct the ADL's curriculum. This was co-constructed with Yad Vashem and the Shoah Foundation. It's called Echoes and Reflections, and it is marketed for middle and high school. It has 12 units. Most of them concentrate on the Holocaust. But then the 11th unit is on contemporary anti-Semitism. And this is where they conflate it with anti-Zionism. And they have a brief history of Israel. It's very brief. It's 3 pages. And what's missing from that?
2: Yeah, the eradication of 75% to 80% of the Palestinian people expelled from that country in 1948. That's one thing, major thing that's missing. But there's also an erasure of even, there's still 4 to 5 million Palestinians living on that land now, for the most part, without any citizenship, without any rights whatsoever. But the point is that they're there, and their cities, their towns, their histories, their, you know, are erased. And that is a central function of what Zionism is. I mean, they literally will take villages, and if they don't bulldoze them after the people left, they bulldoze them. But without bulldozing them, if there are several hundred villages, they put an Israeli name on it.
0: Yes.
2: You know, they erased the whole character of Palestinian life.
0: So what Rick did was he really deconstructed this brief 3-page history of Israel, which is a student handout in Echoes and Reflections. And we wrote about this in this article, What's Missing in Holocaust Education. You can find it, you do a site search. And part of this unit also is to say that, like, if you criticize Israel in a way where you're not criticizing another country, that's anti-Semitic. And this is what they want us to teach our students. I really feel like as educators, we're on the front lines, because the point is for the Israel lobby is to erase Palestine, to erase this genocide, to rewrite the narrative, and to stuff it, push it down the throats of our students. So the 3 Ds, it basically says, if you demonize Israel, if you hold it to a double standard, and what's the other one? Double standard, delegitimize Israel.
2: Yeah.
0: This is it. If you say Israel, the people of Israel have no right to erect a Jewish ethno-state that's supremacist in nature, and deny the right of return to 750,000 plus Palestinians and their descendants exiled in the Nakba, then you're anti-Semitic. And this is what they want us to give our students, right?
2: Marcy, I got a question for you, Marcy.
0: Yes.
2: If you wanted to delegitimize your own country, could you do it any more thoroughly than committing genocide? I mean, what kind of legitimacy? If you look at the Pew polls of the last month, around the world and in the United States of both parties, there is a feeling that there is so much anger at Israel because of this genocide that, you know, they don't need anybody to call them names.
0: My thinking is that ultimately it's going to take collective civil disobedience on the part of teachers. And I don't necessarily mean sitting in the administrator's office, but refusing to take down the Palestinian flag, refusing as a department, as a school, to remove a poster, as LAUSD has ordered teachers at one of our schools to remove the poster, "Stop the Genocide Now." Just outright refusal is what we need, because it's a lot harder to shut it down when everybody is in solidarity. Any other thoughts before we close? How can people reach you? Adam, how can we reach you?
1: Oh, you can email me at adam@rethinkingschools.org.
0: Nora, how can we reach you?
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0: Excellent. 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
0: 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On the first half of our program, we spoke with Ben Freeman of the Quincy Institute on the Trump administration's $1.5 trillion military budget that will include, if passed, co-development of weapons and intelligence sharing with Israel. Stay strong. Resist. Peace with justice.

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2: 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Noel's Polka Party, Sundays at 11 a.m.

0: Hello and welcome to Background Briefing, available 24/7 at backgroundbriefing.org. I'm Ian Masters, and today we'll look into a number of stories and issues in the news. We'll begin with today's decisions handed down by the Supreme Court, with more power handed to the most dangerous and lawless president in our history. Joining us to discuss the insanity of giving more power to the orange bandit who is fleecing the country as he concentrates his efforts on stealing the next election is Aziz Haque, a professor of law at the University of Chicago. He's a former clerk for Supreme Court Justice Ruth Bader Ginsburg and is the co-author of How to Save a Constitutional Democracy, out in October with a second edition. His latest book is The Collapse of Constitutional Remedies, and his forthcoming book out next year is Into the Dual State, and he has an article at Project Syndicate, The Orange Bandit. Then we'll examine the different understandings that the U.S. and Iran have in interpreting the Memorandum of Understanding over the future of control of and access through the Strait of Hormuz, which has led to recent clashes, and an expected meeting tomorrow in Doha to ease tensions, but not necessarily resolve the issue. Joining us is Nada Hashemi, the director of the Alawite Center for Muslim Christian Understanding and a professor of Middle East and Islamic Politics at the Edmund A. Walsh School of Foreign Service at Georgetown University. He's the author of The People Reloaded, The Green Movement and the Struggle for Iran's Future, and Sectarianization, Mapping the New Politics of the Middle East. Then finally, we'll speak with a political activist who is making a difference in fighting against the most corrupting and anti-democratic influence on our politics, big money from corporations and billionaires buying our legislators. Joining us is Christy McGillivray, the Executive Director of Voters Not Politicians, a leading nonpartisan pro-democracy activist organization in Michigan. She has over 20 years of experience across the fields of education and nonpartisan political and policy advocacy, and her past roles as an advocate include working as the Legislative and Political Director for the Sierra Club of Michigan, organizer with the American Federation of Teachers in Michigan, and campaigns director and field manager for Michigan Clean Water Action. And joining us now from Dublin, Ireland, is Aziz Haque, a professor of law at the University of Chicago. He's a former clerk for Supreme Court Justice Ruth Bader Ginsburg. He's the co-author of How to Save a Constitutional Democracy, a second edition of which is out in October. His latest book is The Collapse of Constitutional Remedies, and he has a forthcoming book out next year, Into the Dual State. And he has an article at Project Syndicate, The Orange Bandit. Welcome to Background Briefing, Aziz Haque.
1: Thanks for having me, Ian.
0: Well, thanks for joining us. And obviously, I want to talk to you about The Orange Bandit, which I think is an incredibly apt title, and we know who it's referring to. But given that there was a slew of decisions that just came down from the Supreme Court, I wanted to touch on them, if we could, starting with Humphrey Exeter. Why is that so significant? And if you wouldn't mind just giving us a brief description of what Humphrey Exeter is.
1: Humphrey's Exeter is a case from the U.S. Supreme Court decided in the 1930s. It holds that Congress has the power to limit the president's authority to remove officials within the government. The Supreme Court today overruled Humphrey's Exeter. The practical effect of that overruling is to massively expand the president's authority in relation to the balance of the executive branch. Obviously, this is a power that has been exercised vigorously, to say the least, in the last 18 months, particularly with respect to agencies with regulatory responsibilities and with respect to prosecutors in ways that have changed the operation of government and made it palpably more partisan.
0: Well, it was a big part of Project 2025, getting rid of Humphrey Exeter. So if it's a win for Project 2025, it's a big loss for the rest of us.
1: I think the way to think about the unitary executive theory that the court embraced in today's slaughter decision is it makes it much, much harder for Congress to say, here's a law that we want followed, and we're going to task certain officials with following that law, and we're going to make sure that those officials have insulation from the changing political winds coming from the Oval Office. Today, the practical effect of the court's opinion is to shift dramatically power from Congress to the president and to make it much less certain that the laws, and I think particularly the regulatory laws that are meant to protect you and I from the spillover harms from businesses in the environmental sphere and the consumer protection sphere and the financial sphere, in all of those domains, it's going to be much harder for Congress to guarantee that its laws are going to be executed in the future.
0: And in terms of the Orange Bandit, does it allow the Orange Bandit to rape and pillage and loot the federal treasury and have his family make tons of money? This is a wannabe billionaire. His entire business life was a fraud, and he was literally, his great skill as a businessman was entirely manufactured by a reality TV show, The Apprentice. But since he's been in office in this second term, he's actually become a real billionaire, along with his family. Something like $5 billion plus that they've made. They monetized the presidency. So given that the Supreme Court's given him immunity, does this case in any way make him even more freer to loot the Treasury?
1: I think that the president currently has a wide array of opportunities for self-dealing. And today's decision increases that range. But as you say, the scope for self-dealing on the part of the president and close allies is so great that the effect of the change today is relatively small in relation to how much room there is for self-dealing. So up until now, what we have seen is various forms of self-dealing on the part of the president and his close allies, particularly family members, which has been channeled through avenues that are hard to police and are outside the scope of most regulatory agencies or prosecutors. So, for example, the deals struck by the Trump Organization with foreign countries or foreign governments with respect to new properties, the intermingling of diplomatic and personal business interests by Steve Witkoff and Jared Kushner in the course of deals with Gulf states. These are all things that could happen regardless of of the unitary executive theory. The effect today is that to the extent that there were checks, for example, from entities like the Securities and Exchange Commission on the president's interaction or dealings with cryptocurrency companies, the Federal Trade Commission, or other bodies, those checks, I think, are very clearly inapplicable moving forward.
0: But surely there's a connection between the ruling today to take down Humphrey Executor and give Trump the power to fire anybody in the executive branch he doesn't like. He could, for example, fire people in the Commodity Future Trading Commission. They have oversight over what's going on in terms of these polymarket trades. And there's clear corruption there because we know that people have been making money out of exclusive information that can only come from inside the Pentagon and inside the White House and the national security community. If you know when either the U.S. is about to strike Iran or is about to make a deal with Iran, which would mean the price of oil would drop. And this has happened. It's been tracked. We've seen massive trades in Polymarket, and people are making hundreds of millions of dollars from exclusive information that only people like Trump and his family in the inner circle have. So if you can fire anybody in the federal branch and put in a puppet, and he's already got a puppet, by the way, in charge of the Commodity Future Trading Commission, then you can make even more money.
1: I think that's right. And I didn't mean when I mentioned the SEC to suggest that the SEC was the only relevant agency. I do think that the financial regulation bodies like the Commodities and Exchange Commission and the SEC are where this ruling will have the most bite in relation to corruption and self-dealing.
0: Your article at Project Syndicate, The Orange Bandit, begins with reference to a Roman emperor who was given the choice between shearing the sheep or skinning them. And I take it the point you're making is that Trump is skinning the sheep. So how much do you think he's kind of eating the country's seed corn?
1: What are the most, I think, striking features of this Trump presidency is the decision taken, I think, by the president himself not to pursue policies that would have entrenched the majority that was, or at least the majority of Electoral College votes that was obtained in November 2024, a majority that rested on inroads made by the Republican Party to constituencies they traditionally had not much success in reaching. For example, Hispanic and particularly Hispanic male voters, black male voters, and some young voters. Those gains have been largely frittered away through a deliberate policy of pursuing maximalist and policies, at least, that are not designed to keep that coalition together. And, you know, at the same time that has happened, we have seen the White House leaning into the kind of either overt corruption or at least improper self-dealing that has led to an escalation in the personal profits and the personal fortunes of the president and a close coterie of family and friend members. And so what's been striking over this presidency is how you've seen a flip from essentially the possibility of pursuing political gains for the Republican Party as such, right? The aim here or the aim there would be to achieve what Karl Rove called a permanent Republican majority. A flip from that goal to the purely personalistic goals, raking in seemingly as much money, as much benefit, pecuniary benefit as can be hoarded in the 4 years that the president has in office. So that's a very, very striking change. And while I think that it's been, pieces of it have been noticed, I'm not sure anyone has thought about exactly how did this happen? Why this kind of shift?
0: Well, an explanation might be that he doesn't care, right? Because he's trying to basically rig the next election. We know that he doesn't care about democracy. He only cares about power and personal power and privilege and perpetuation of that personal power and privilege. And he refused to accept the 2020 election loss, and he attempted a coup against American democracy, and he's managed to convince his people, the MAGA people, that he won an election that he lost. He's also managed to convince the MAGA people, and that's a lot of people, the people that watch Fox News, that somehow millions of Mexicans, illegals, vote, none of which is true. But that's the basis of the Save America Act that he's trying to push through, and that's his priority. He refused to sign a bipartisan bill on making housing more available to American consumers, particularly middle-class and working people who can't afford to get a home, which is a very popular bill. That's been held up because he's forcing the Save America Act on the Republican Party, and the reason for doing that is pretty transparent. He wants to rig the next election. So that would be my explanation why he doesn't care about the people who voted for him, who he's hung out to dry, because he's essentially doesn't believe in democracy, and he wants to stay in power by fair means or foul.
1: I'm sure that's right. I think, though, even with the various anti-democratic measures that the White House has pushed, and I would start that list with the president's push on gerrymandering, first in Texas and then in other Republican states, as well as the vigorous attack, successful attack, that the Solicitor General made on the Voting Rights Act. So you have these elements of that anti-democratic campaign that are not so much new with Trump, but actually are longstanding elements of Republican policy, Republican Party policy. So I agree with that, that what you've seen is a switch from trying to win in a democratic way while one accepts more or less the rules of the game to a situation in which there's no real attempt to win democratically. One sees this most crisply through the lens of the president's comments about inflation in the wake of the Iran war, along with an attempt to extract as much revenue from the federal government as possible. And I'd also flag to capture as many parts of the media as possible. So the way that the FCC in particular has been exercising its authority over mergers and over media regulation. I mean, we saw this most clearly with the Jimmy Kimmel, the attempt to remove Jimmy Kimmel from the air, but I think we've seen it in a number of other cases, pressure being placed on CBS, pressure being placed on Apple. I think that all of the things that you have identified, along with the things that I have identified, constitute a shift in strategy from trying to compete under more or less democratic terms to trying to aggregate enough resources and to benefit enough allies that a political coalition can be held together under conditions of what we can call spoiled or rotten democracy in ways that have a minimal patina of legitimacy, even if there's no fundamental democratic core remaining.
0: Well, I think that explains or describes, doesn't it, Aziz, the Save America Act, because it sounds like a good thing. You need to have photo IDs and people who are American citizens only can vote. But of course, that's not why he's pushing it. He's pushing it to disenfranchise, half of the Democratic Party, because anybody that doesn't have a passport, and that's 60% of the American people, or readily has some kind of an ID, or has the same name, women change their name when they get married and divorced, etc. That's what the real intention is. But on the surface, it seems reasonable. And I think a lot of people are being conned into believing that they have been, because, as I say, he's managed to convince a lot of Americans that he won the 2020 election. And he's also convinced a lot of Americans that illegals vote in the numbers of millions. And remember when he won in 2016, or barely won, but he was 3 million plus behind in the popular vote. His explanation for that was that 5 million illegal Mexicans voted. So this administration is literally on the foundation of lies.
1: Well, I think that even narrowing the lens more to the present day, there is a facial inconsistency between the president's push to gerrymander, which eliminates people's practical choice at election time, and the claims being made on behalf of the Save America Act. Even putting aside holding up the DNI appointment, blocking or putting on hold the bipartisan housing bill, demanding the end of the Senate filibuster, in ways that would compromise John Thune's leadership of the Senate. Even if you look just at the present day, the claims made by the White House with respect to the Safe America Act are fundamentally in tension with many other policy actions, positions that the president has taken.
0: So just in closing, Aziz, in terms of the Supreme Court decisions handed down today, we touched on Humphrey Executor

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1: Chaotic results come November, that I think it would have been a decision which would have had an effect limited to one electoral cycle, i.e. before everyone got used to it. But I do think it would have been significant. I also think it is significant that the court ruled 5-4 today not to allow the president to remove Lisa Cook, who's one of the Federal Reserve's Board of Governors. This seems to be an exception to the unitary executive theory. It's not really clear why you would draw an exception for the Federal Reserve. The Federal Reserve dates only from 1913. The unitary executive claims to be a theory of original understanding of the Constitution. But had the court gone the other way, had the court said that the president could fire Lisa Cook on the basis of pretextual mortgage fraud allegations offered by Bill Pulte, by the way, the former nominee for the department, for the Director of National Intelligence, had the Supreme Court green-lighted Cook's firing, this would have given the president pretty direct control over monetary policy. And I think we could have expected to see in the run-up to even November's election pressure being placed upon Federal Reserve governors to lower rates at a moment in time at which inflation is rising, in large part thanks to the president's war of choice in Iran, in ways that would have been, you know, in the short term, yes, that would have lowered prices, but in the medium and the long term would have built up the potential for inflation or stagflation in ways that would be very damaging for the country as a whole. So I do think that the court's decision in the Cook case to protect the Federal Reserve's governors is important both in the short term and in the long term, insofar as it insulates monetary policy from the White House.
2: Well, Aziz Haq, I thank you very much for joining us here today. I appreciate it.
1: No, thank you. Thanks.
2: And I've been speaking with Aziz Haq, who's a professor of law at the University of Chicago. He's a former clerk for Supreme Court Justice Ruth Bader Ginsburg and the co-author of How to Save Constitutional Democracy, which has a second edition coming out in October. And his latest book is The Collapse of Constitutional Remedies. And he has a forthcoming book out next year, Into the Dual State. And he has an article at Project Syndicate, The Orange Bandit. We're going to take a brief station break and back examining the different understanding the U.S. and Iran have over interpreting the Memorandum of Understanding over the future control of and access through the Strait of Hormuz.

0: Welcome back. I'm Ian Masters, and this is Background Briefing, available 24-7 at backgroundbriefing.org. And joining us now is Nada Hashemi, the director of the Alawite Center for Muslim-Christian Understanding and professor of Middle East and Islamic Politics at the Edmund A. Walsh School of Foreign Service at Georgetown University. He's the author of The People Reloaded, The Green Movement and the Struggle for Iran's Future, and Sectarianization, Mapping the New Politics of the Middle East. Welcome to Background Briefing, Nada Hashemi.
1: Hi, Ian. Thanks for the invite.
0: Well, thanks for joining us. And obviously, there's different interpretations of Article 5 of the Memorandum of Understanding when it comes to the Straits of Hormuz. The U.S. has set up a different channel close to the Oman coast through which there's been some traffic in and out. But Iran has its own channel closer to them, and there's been clashes and led to Iranian retaliation by striking U.S. bases in Kuwait and in Bahrain. So there's supposed to be a meeting tomorrow in Doha, which President Trump says Iran has agreed to. The Iranians are saying, no, we haven't agreed to this. There was already going to be a meeting in Doha, but not necessarily the one that Trump is talking

0: talking about. So once again, we have Trump's sort of happy talk clashing with Iranian negativity, or whatever you want to call it. So this, do you think there's a way to resolve this? Because it seems like it comes down to the interpretation of whether you're going to have a toll or a service fee or whatever you want to call it. But it looks as if Iran wants to monetize, along with Oman, the Strait of Hormuz, and the U.S. is saying no. So is there any possibility of a compromise here?
1: I believe there is going to be a compromise, and it's going to be a compromise in Iran's favor, because the way this war ended, Iran was able to outlast not just the American and Israeli attempt at regime change, but when the United States put a blockade on Iranian ports, there was effectively a standoff, a game of chicken to see who would blink first. And it was Donald Trump who blinked first, for reasons that we all know. There were economic reasons, there were political reasons related to the lack of support within the United States with respect to this war. And so Iran believes it's in the stronger, it has a much stronger position to assert its will and to flex its muscle. And from Iran's perspective, it's the Strait of Hormuz that gives it leverage over the United States and the talks that are slowly starting to take shape with respect to all of these outstanding issues that separate the United States and Iran, freezing of assets, Iran's nuclear program, etc. So I suspect what's going to happen is that there's going to be some discussion of this issue over the Strait of Hormuz, and they're going to find some sort of face-saving compromise so that Donald Trump can claim, look, the Strait of Hormuz is open, ships are passing, the price of oil is dropping, the American economy is going to get better, inflation will, you know, gradually decrease. I mean, that's really what concerns Donald Trump. And from Iran's perspective, it wants to, in this early phase of the post-war situation, assert its right to effectively manage and control the Strait of Hormuz. The question of tolls that you raise is something that I think has yet to be finalized or determined. I think Iran very much wants to charge some sort of toll. Of course, they won't call it a toll because that's banned under international law. They will use euphemisms like a service fee, an environmental management fee, but effectively it will translate into some sort of payment from these international shipping companies that will flow into the economy of the Islamic Republic. That's how I predict these things are going to evolve.
0: Well, of course, the problem that the U.S. has is that it can't exact the leverage of threatening to strike Iran if they don't play ball, which is what Trump keeps saying all the time, making these bellicose, you know, outbursts and all this macho nonsense that he and Hegseth continually resort to, which this rings hollow, because my understanding is, although it's very highly classified, the U.S. actually can't fight another war. I mean, here we are, the world's number one superpower, outspending, what, 10 other nations, the 10 other top nations, in terms of their defense budgets. And yet there's no ammo left, there's no missiles left, but the inventory is dangerously low. So I'm not sure I'm pretty sure the Iranians have figured out that these are hollow threats. And the other thorny issue, of course, is Lebanon. There's still no resolution there, but let's just at least finish up on the Strait of Hormuz. When I ask you about a compromise, what kind of compromise could be ironed out, even if these talks in Doha are not going to be about it, but maybe they will be? Who knows?
1: Yeah, I mean, there's a lot that's unclear. I think the compromise will simply be that, look, Iran will allow to control and manage the traffic through the Strait of Hormuz, through the shipping lanes that it wants to see open. In other words, there's effectively, for people who aren't following this story, two shipping lanes that can navigate ships through the Strait of Hormuz, a shipping lane that goes close to the Omani border and another one that goes closer to the southern shoreline of Iran, which is Iran's preferred route. And so it wants to basically be in control of this body of water. It's all in favor of opening the strait. It just wants to ensure that any ship that goes through gets the approval of the Islamic Republic so they can claim that they're managing it. And I think at the end of the day, because Donald Trump does not have any cards to play for the reasons that you just mentioned, the U.S. military can't fight another war. The war is deeply unpopular in the United States. The economy is hurting. To go back to war is just not an option because it will effectively not only damage the U.S. economy further, the global economic situation will take a huge hit as well, and Donald Trump will be blamed. So he doesn't have a lot of cards to play. And all this talk of bluster is really, I think, for a domestic audience. Donald Trump is a showman. He likes to sound tough. He likes to threaten Iran with catastrophic, you know, destruction. But I think you're right, Ian, when you say that the Iranians have figured out the United States and its weakness and Donald Trump's social media posts are not to be taken literally. They think they're in a stronger position. And I think objectively speaking, they are in a stronger position because they're able to sort of, you know, flex their muscle. And the United States is now, you know, almost celebrating this meeting in Doha, hoping they can work out some sort of arrangement that I predict will be an arrangement that will effectively concede to the Iranian demands. That's how I see it playing out.
0: And in terms of Lebanon, an agreement was reached in Washington between Israeli negotiators and Lebanese negotiators over the future of Hezbollah, which is supposed to be disarmed by, and then the Lebanese army is supposed to occupy the territories that the Israelis have created as a buffer zone. But Hezbollah is not going to agree to its own extinction, right? So how are they going to work that one out?
1: Yeah, I mean, that remains to be seen. The agreement is very controversial within Lebanon because not everyone in Lebanon supports the existing government in Beirut. And it's a weak government that, you know, militarily can't challenge the presence of Hezbollah, which is a much stronger fighting force. My reading of the agreement was that it was very much an agreement on Israel's terms, where there would be some minor redeployment of Israeli forces from certain areas in southern Lebanon, but they would still maintain control of a major buffer zone, thus preventing a full Israeli withdrawal. And that dynamic, I think, is inherently unstable and will cast a shadow of instability over the Iran-U.S. Diplomatic talks, because every time there's an upsurge in violence in Lebanon, Iran is going to cry foul and say that, look, the terms of the Memorandum of Understanding, which calls for peace in Lebanon, have been violated. And they want very much Donald Trump to rein in Netanyahu. And Donald Trump seems willing to do so to a certain degree, but he hasn't been able to impress upon Netanyahu that he has to withdraw from Lebanon. I think Donald Trump doing so would open him up to further attacks from his Republican Party supporters and even from establishment Democrats who, you know, are very pro-Israel. So, you know, the situation in Lebanon is still very much unresolved. I think Netanyahu is probably hoping to use Lebanon as a way of derailing or slowing down the U.S.-Iran diplomatic track. And of course, the situation in Lebanon is inherently unstable because as long as Israel occupies a part of Lebanon, roughly 10 to 15%, Hezbollah will claim that they're fighting a foreign occupation. They'll attack Israeli troops. Israel will respond by hitting Hezbollah targets. And then, you know, there'll be an upsurge in violence, and this will paralyze U.S. diplomatic Iran talks. So this is another, I think, source of instability in the context of the U.S.-Iran war that can, you know, either derail the entire diplomatic process or slow it down considerably, effectively putting the ball in Donald Trump's court, where he has to figure out, you know, how strongly he wants to put the squeeze on Netanyahu. And we're starting to see this, you know, in one of the interesting developments that happened after the signing of the Memorandum of Understanding, where these, you know, statements by Donald Trump, but mostly by J.D. Vance, saying that, look, our interests, the U.S. interests and Israel's interests are not always aligned. and sometimes they're going to diverge. And the Trump administration is going to prioritize America's interests, and Israel needs to get the message. That was like a shocking statement. We've never heard from any senior American official in my lifetime. And it's freaked out the Israelis and their supporters. But, you know, Donald Trump, I think, hasn't really acted on the Lebanon front in the way that I think is needed to facilitate a context where U.S. and Iran diplomatic negotiations can move forward. I think Lebanon is constantly going to sort of cast a dark shadow over these diplomatic talks, which are just beginning between the Americans and the Iranians.
0: Well, now, Najmi, I thank you very much for joining us here today.
1: Thanks, Ian.
0: And again, I've been speaking with Nada Hashemi, who's the director of the Alawid Center for Muslim Christian Understanding and a professor of Middle East and Islamic Politics at the Edmund A. Walsh School of Foreign Service at Georgetown University. He's the author of The People Reloaded, The Green Movement, The Struggle for Iran's Future, and Sectarianization, Mapping the New Politics of the Middle East. We're going to take a brief station break. Back speaking with a political activist who has made a difference in fighting against the most corrupting and anti-democratic influence on our politics, big money from corporations and billionaires buying our legislators.

0: Oh, I tried to move on.
1: Welcome back. I'm Ian Masters, and this is Background Briefing, available 24/7 at backgroundbriefing.org. And joining us now is Christine McGillivray, who is an executive director of Voters Not Politicians, a leading nonpartisan pro-democracy activist organization in Michigan. She has over 20 years of experience across the fields of education and nonpartisan political and policy advocacy. And her past roles as an advocate include working as the legislative and political director of the Sierra Club of Michigan, organizer of the American Federation of Teachers Union in Michigan, and campaigns director and field manager for Michigan Clean Water Action. Welcome to Background Briefing, Christy McGillivray.
2: Thanks, Ian. It's wonderful to be here.
1: Well, thanks for joining us. And you launched a petition, Michiganders for Money Out of Politics, and you managed to gather 562,000 signatures. And tell me what your petition said and what it will achieve and what the next step is.
2: Absolutely. So the petition bans regulated utilities from contributing to state elected officials, state parties, anyone associated with the Michigan Public Service Commission. And specifically, it goes after a nasty nonprofit loophole that we have here in Michigan that allows legislators to take as much money as they want without their constituents knowing what it is. It also puts the same prohibitions on contractors with the state of Michigan that have contracts worth $250,000 or more because of the same conflict of interest. Because of that conflict of interest, our statutory language holds up to Citizens United. We took similar prohibitions from 15 other states. We worked with the Campaign Legal Center to draft the strongest language possible, and we presented this to voters. Hundreds of thousands of them said they definitely want to vote on this in November because Michigan is one of the most corrupt states in the entire country. And we are also going to close a disclosure loophole that allows a lot of political advertising that doesn't have to name the fund where the money comes from. So we're bringing Michigan up to par with the rest of the country. And voters in Michigan are sick of corruption. We see it in the headlines every day. We're doing what we can here in our state to take measures that hold up to Citizens United that will make politicians answer to voters instead of donors. So that's what it's going to do.
1: And this will be on the November ballot.
2: We are fighting about it at the Board of Elections. So we went and picked a fight with the richest corporations and entities in the state of Michigan. They have literally unlimited amounts of money to pay as many lawyers as they need to lie about us on TV ads and fight us at the Board of Canvassers. Luckily, we have, you know, objective material reality on our side, and we have a few very good lawyers of our own. But we're locked in a David and Goliath fight to make sure voters actually get a chance to vote on this in November. So it'll be a fight for about a month, and then it'll go into another phase where we're going to work to overcome the millions of dollars they're going to spend telling everyone that this is bad and they shouldn't vote for it.
1: But you have the Attorney General, Dana Nessel, on your side, do you not?
2: We do. We do. Dana Nessel has been supportive. She goes harder against the utilities than any other elected official in the state of Michigan. She actually does her job and stands up for voters and constituents and citizens of Michigan at the Public Service Commission instead of just, you know, serving utilities. So that's good. However, her position doesn't necessarily have any sort of effect on the Board of Elections and whether or not it gets on the ballot. It's helpful to have her advocating publicly and saying this is good. When it comes to the legal fight, she doesn't actually have any standing in this particular case.
1: So what you're up against then are the big utilities like DT&E and consumer energy, and also government contractors like Blue Cross, Blue Shield, etc. Mm-hmm. So tell us about the system, because it's obviously the same system we have here in California, where PG&E, which is a vast energy company, has been responsible for all kinds of wildfires. It's gone into bankruptcy. It has enormous influence. The insurance companies, health insurance companies, have enormous influence, and insurance companies in general in Sacramento. So I think what's happening in Michigan is just a reflection of what goes on in all state houses, right?
2: Mm-hmm. Yeah, absolutely. So utilities weigh into our state legislature more than any other interest group. They regularly kill any legislation that they don't like, regardless of whether or not it has bipartisan support. So, for example, community solar, which is popular with both Republicans and Democrats in Michigan, will never actually get a vote and move to the governor's desk because DTE has been killing proposals like that every single session since legislators started introducing them. I think one of the most egregious examples of how they operate is what they did to a Republican legislator named Gary Glenn. He represented the Midland Bay area of Michigan. At one point, he was chair of the Energy Committee. He supported community solar legislation. He very publicly named utilities as the entities that were killing it. And DTE funded an opponent against him in the primary. They were very open about it. Gary Glenn lost his seat, and the message that all of Lansing received yet again was that if you take on utilities, you will not be able to survive in office. They don't do this by appealing to voters in a sincere way. They do it by dumping millions of dollars into primary elections to punish anyone who stands up to them. So in order to actually make sure that the majority of voters see their voices represented in policy, we have to deal with money in politics. We see the same thing with healthcare. We've seen multiple different reforms in healthcare at the state level fall to the wayside because of the outsized influence of healthcare companies here in Michigan. And we're in a democratic crisis because of this. You know, this is happening in Michigan. I'm talking about Michigan. We are seeing the same thing at the federal level. The reason that we're in this terrifying authoritarian moment is because our government stopped actually helping people, and people stopped believing democracy could help them, and they decided to punch down because MAGA gave them a scapegoat. If we don't actually confront corporate influence, and Democrats have to stop cozying up to it, this is truly a bipartisan problem in Michigan. If we don't directly confront that, we're not going to be able to save democracy, and we can't count on legislators to bite the hand that feeds them. So we're doing direct democracy here in Michigan. We still need millions of dollars to mount the fight that we're in, but we know that when voters understand the truth about what our ballot initiative is, they support it in overwhelming numbers. We're a deeply purple state. This polls at over 82% with Republicans too. And we've seen when opposition messaging about free speech, when people that are in polling groups hear that, the support actually goes up. No one's buying the free speech argument anymore because everyone knows this is actually about free speech. This is voters' free speech being completely stifled and drowned out by money. So we're in a little microcosm here, but it's a reflection of a much bigger problem that has plagued American democracy for decades.
1: Well, the problem that's been plaguing American democracy was the gasoline on the fire was Citizens United.
2: Absolutely.
1: And Scalia and Alito and all these right-wing reactionaries that are obviously completely Republican operatives. We've seen that in the latest rulings coming down from the Supreme Court. It's all based upon what Scalia said is a fact of life. It's an immutable fact of life is that money equals speech. How did they ever come up with that notion that money equals speech? Once you accept that as a reality, then he who has the most money has the most speech.
2: I truly cannot answer that question for you. That sentence makes no sense in my head. I understand that there is a SCOTUS ruling that I can go read to try and like make the logic piece together in my head. It's insanity. And I think voters know that. So that's part of the reason why we're appealing to Republicans right now, too, frankly. We have Republican supporters that helped us get signatures and that are publicly backing this, because regardless of partisan affiliation, the vast majority of Americans know that argument is BS. I can't explain it. It's insane. It should never have happened.
1: Well, but what it's done is it's turned our legislators into telemarketers.
2: It has.
1: They spend their days dialing for dollars, whether it's at the state level or at the federal level. And in your state, Michigan, 80% of the legislators take money from utility companies.
2: Oh,
1: right?
2: Yeah. Well, and frankly, that's the money that we know about. So do you remember I mentioned that nonprofit loophole? In Michigan, we have a specific loophole that allows legislators to set up, the tax code term is 501c4s, but nonprofit entities where they can put all of the money that they don't want their constituents to know about. So that 80% is what we know about. We don't know about what's going on with the 501c4s because they don't have to be disclosed. So you'll hear legislators right now, or candidates right now, I should say, campaigning and saying they're not taking corporate PAC money in Michigan. There's no, in all the Democratic primaries right now, right? All of them are saying they don't take corporate PAC money. And anyone who knows what's actually going on should know that is irrelevant. It's not the corporate PAC money that's the problem in Michigan. It's the 501c4 money. So yeah, it's completely out of control. And the result is that government is not delivering for voters. And when that happens, voters get really mad and they lose faith. So right. That's why we're doing this. We got to do it.
1: Well, Christy, I understand, though, as we speak, the annual Mackinac Policy Conference is going on Mackinac Island. And that is a conference where the big utility companies and the state contractors like Blue Cross Blue Shield, et cetera, wine and dine the lawmakers, right, and mm-hmm. the lobbyists. Mm-hmm. And that's how they buy the system.
2: It is.
1: And it literally going on as we speak. So they must be aware of what you're doing, right? And I'm sure they're discussing it, right? Is that it?
2: Yes. And just you're off by just a couple weeks. They held it at the end of May this year. But you're right, it's an annual conference, and that's exactly what happens there. And they're very aware of what we're doing. They were actually holding the conference the day that we turned our signatures in. So all the lobbyists and executives were in Mackinac with elected officials, schmoozing them. And just for some context there, it's an event that's hosted by the Detroit Regional Chamber of Commerce. It's on an island between Lake Michigan and Lake Huron. It's very expensive to get there. And in order to actually attend the conference, which is supposed to be the place where public policy for the entire state is debated annually, it costs thousands of dollars to even get in. Thousands. So in order to have a conversation about public policy in Michigan that is supposed to be the place where everyone comes together to talk about what we should all work on, you have to pay thousands and thousands of dollars and go to a remote island. It's completely absurd. And reporters, when we were turning in our signatures down at the Board of Elections, 6 hours away from this event, reporters spoke to some of the executives that were there. And the PR spokesman for Consumers, one of our utilities, openly acknowledged the whole game. He told a reporter, it was Chad Livengood of the Detroit News, he told this reporter that money buys you access. And then he said, is that fair or unfair? It's just the system. And we think it's unfair, which is why we're changing the system. He just said it. And that harsh truth, and it is a truth right now, is why so many Michiganders and so many Americans are so furious at both parties, because everyone knows that what matters more is who funds your campaign as opposed to who votes for you. And that's not a democracy.
1: Well, back in 1912, the 17th Amendment was passed. And prior to the 17th Amendment, which means a direct election of senators in states, mm-hmm. prior to that, the state legislatures would choose the senators. And this was an amazingly corrupt system, which allowed the railroad companies, et cetera, to literally own mm-hmm. state legislatures. And then they'd put these crooks as their senators. Now, that was obviously a great reform to bring about direct election of senators under the 17th Amendment. But what it says is that, in a way, what you're telling us what's going on in the state of Michigan and goes on in all of the states is that state legislatures are kind of easy at picking. It's easier to corrupt them than perhaps at the federal level, although there's a lot of corruption in Washington. Mm-hmm. Is that, you think that that's the system? In other words, the Koch brothers had a whole regime where they would literally write the legislature for all of these state legislators. They targeted the states in order to maintain their power and their ability to pollute and do whatever they want mm-hmm. to do. So is this what's going on here, that the states are an easy target for the big money interests, the corporate interests?
2: I think they can be. And I think that without a really robust, engaged electorate, that definitely happens. And, it depends on the specificity of any given state's processes, right? The one thing that I think results in states consistently taking on this laboratory of democracy role in American government is the fact that the vote margins are just smaller. And when you have smaller vote margins for a particular seat, then grassroots activism has a better shot. So it's almost impossible from a totally grassroots perspective to elect someone to Congress, for example, because the vote margin is just too big. But school board, I mean, you can win that no problem. And the state legislature is like somewhere in between. It's difficult these days because of how hyper-partisan everything has gotten and the aforementioned money in politics problem, but it's possible. So it entirely depends on the context of a particular state. You know, it's interesting that you mentioned that because I think that, is it Scott Perry in Pennsylvania who introduced legislation in Congress or a resolution or something to actually repeal the 17th Amendment? I think that happened yesterday.
1: It was Scott Perry. You're right. It just happened.
2: Right.
1: It's amazing. Bananas. Amazing. The chutzpah that anybody could actually think that you could roll back the clock to 1912.
2: I mean, they're trying to get rid of the 19th Amendment too and establish household voting so women can't vote. You know, I think that's, you know, that's one of those things where like, I feel like a crazy person saying that, but Russell Vogt with, you know, at the OMB, right? In Project 2025, they straight up say they don't want women to vote. So I guess it makes sense they're going back to 1913 and getting rid of the direct election of senators, too. I mean, it tracks. They're deeply opposed to the idea of democracy, which is why they're taking a run of voting and everything else they're doing. But yeah, that's wild. So wild.
1: Well, we have a president who has already shown that he has contempt for democracy, that he attempted a coup, and he's doing another coup by trying to force through the Save America Act to rig the next election. That's all he cares about. It's all about himself.
2: It is.
1: Not about the American people, not about American democracy. It's about him being afraid that the Democrats will take the House and possibly the Senate and start investigating him. So it's really quite a contest going on, and Trump has made it incredibly clear what his priority is. He's just refused to sign the only bipartisan thing that's ever passed recently, the housing bill, in order to push the Republicans into voting for this Save America election suppression bill. So
2: it's unhinged. It's just unhinged.
1: So, you're fighting the battle at the state level.
2: Yes.
1: But the bigger battle is out there, right?
2: It is. It is. And the attack on voting rights, you know, you mentioned the SAVE Act. We have dueling state versions of it's the Michigan Voting Rights Act and the Michigan version of the SAVE Act. Both, you know, the Voting Rights Act version, it's great. The Michigan SAVE Act is a federal version of what Trump's trying to do. It's bad. We have a divided state legislature. They're fighting about it. And we also have another ballot initiative that was funded by Richard Uihlein, a billionaire from out of state, who paid enough people to go get signatures to get the same kind of prohibitions on voting that the SAVE Act would put in place on our ballot in November. So it's likely that's going to wind up on the ballot. It's complicated because it directly contradicts an expansion of voting rights that we worked on in 2022. So lawyers are definitely going to be fighting about that. If all of this sounds complicated and messy, it's because it is. And what it represents is this constant, multi-front, direct attack on the actual right to vote, which is supposed to be constitutionally protected for all American citizens. So it is, you know, the fact that he vetoed that housing bill, I guess he didn't veto it, he just, you know, refused to go to the signing. The fact that he did that demonstrates his real priority. And I hope to God that Congress holds the line, because if they cave on the SAVE Act and they succeed in pushing that through, then that bipartisan housing bill might be one of the last real pieces of legislation that we see for quite some time, because you only have functioning legislation that actually represents the will of the people when people have voting as a recourse to turn to demonstrate their various support for what's happening. And if Trump gets his way with this, we will not have that same level of accountability, and we're going to have to fight a lot harder to stop the rot at the heart of Washington, D.C. right now.
1: Well, Christine McGillivray, I thank you very much for joining us here today.
2: Thank you, Ian. Lovely to be here.
1: And again, Christy McGillivray is the executive director of Voters Not Politicians, a leading nonpartisan pro-democracy activist organization in Michigan. She has over 20 years of experience across the fields of education and nonpartisan political and policy advocacy. And her past roles as an advocate include working as the legislative and political director for the Sierra Club of Michigan, organizer with the American Federation of Teachers in Michigan, and campaigns director and field manager for the Michigan Clean Water Action. And this has been Background Briefing. I'm Ian Masters, and I'd like to thank producers Graham Fitzgibbon and Asher Price. And if you've missed any of today's program and would like to explore our vast archives, you can visit us at backgroundbriefing.org, where we'll include extended interviews searchable by topic and have made it easy for you to sign up for the daily email updates that provide links to resources, articles, and books discussed on the program. 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

0: Hi, this is Arnie Arneson, and this is the Monday edition of The Attitude with Arnie Arneson and producers Dave Scott and Steve. Let's start over again, Steph. Hi, this is Arnie Arneson, and this is the Monday edition of The Attitude with Arnie Arneson and producers Dave Scott and Stephanie Collins. You know what we call Monday? We call Monday Rethink the Week. When do we tape it? We tape it on Friday morning. It's an actually overcast, wet Friday morning in Concord, New Hampshire. You always get the weather report. So as I mentioned, for the next couple of weeks, you're going to hear me open with a poem. And this time, the poem, America is a Gun, is not dedicated in response to a mass shooting. It is dedicated to the United States Supreme Court, which has a ridiculously expansive interpretation of the Second Amendment. Brian Bilstone is the author of the poem, America is a Gun. England is a cup of tea, France a wheel of ripened brie, Greece a short, squat olive tree, America's a gun. Brazil is football on the sand, Argentina Maradona's hand, Germany an oompa band, America's a gun. Holland is a wooden shoe, Hungary a goulash stew, Australia a kangaroo, America's a gun. Japan is a thermal spring. Scotland is a highland fling. Oh, better to be anything than America as a gun. Brian Bilstone, follow him. He's a Brit. He's absolutely phenomenal. And then before I grab our group of talkers, I just have a couple of thoughts. I was sort of looking at Blue Sky, and I sort of thought I would pull them out really quickly. And here they are. Anyone not running on reforming the Supreme Court can't be the leader of anything moving forward. It's an unhinged gang of extremists unrestrained by anything or anyone. Amen. Amen. The other one, corporate welfare needs to end, and the corporations must be required to pay a minimum tax on profits. Amazon received $17.5 billion in tax subsidies last year, but made $78 billion in profits. Okay? Go figure. So why are the taxpayers giving them subsidies is the question. And then this is my favorite because I still think we need to talk about the climate crisis. A ship full of solar panels only has to make the trip once. It arrives, gets installed, and generates electricity for the next 20 years. A ship full of liquefied natural gas, it has to make the trip every year to generate the same amount of electricity over those 20 years. The choice is clear. Oh my God. Again, I love the idea of the democratization of energy. Whether it's a solar panel, whether it's wind turbines, whether it's geothermal, whatever it is, it's time for us to move. And I have to thank Donald Trump for making more and more of us realize it at the same time all over the planet. In our Rethink the Week, this is our following group of talkers. We have Stephen Pimpare, a professor of public policy and director of the Master's in Public Policy program at Vermont Law and Graduate School. He's the author of four books, numerous articles, and is the host of the New Books Network's Public Policy Channel. Welcome back to the program.
1: Thank you, Arnie. Good to join you as ever.
0: Always. Aaron Rosenthal is the research director with North Star Policy Action, a think tank dedicated to improving the lives of working Minnesotans. In this role, he leads the organization's research efforts and looks at issues ranging from building clean energy infrastructure to wage theft. And do you also teach at the University of Minnesota?
2: I have taught. I'm not currently teaching there.
0: Oh, okay. Well, welcome back to the program, Aaron.
2: Great to be here, Arnie.
0: Chris Lehman is the D.C. Bureau Chief for The Nation and a contributing editor at The Baffler. He's formerly editor of The Baffler and The New Republic and is the author more recently of the book Money, Capitalism, Christianity, and the Unmaking of the American Dream. That was published in 2016. It's been 10 years. Time to updo it again, Chris. So do another one. Welcome to the program.
3: I'm happy to be here, Arnie.
0: As a pleasure. Lincoln Mitchell teaches political science and public policy at Columbia University. He's the author of 9 books, and his writings have appeared at CNN, Reuters, The New York Times, NBC, and the San Francisco Examiner, and numerous other media platforms. If you want to read more of his work, look at his Substack, Kibitzing with Lincoln. Welcome back, Lincoln.
4: Thank you. Always good to spend Friday morning with all of you.
0: Oh, I love it, too. So, Aaron, in a lot of ways, what you wanted to talk about is also the first link on our list of topics from the American Prospect. The rogue Supreme Court blesses ethnic cleansing. The National Council of Law Wizards held that Donald Trump can deport non-white refugees on boldly racist grounds, even if it doesn't follow the law in doing so. And of course, what we are talking about is the decision with TPS. So I think about this, and I think about the Haitians that are terrified as a result of this. And what you don't know, Aaron, is that a Haitian woman took care of my parents for the last 15 years of their life. And my mother was losing it with dementia. My father was aging. I think my father fell in love with her in a good way. In a good way. She was the best caregiver anyone could imagine. She had the best social IQ. There was nothing she wouldn't do, and frankly, nothing my father wouldn't do for her, because he understood the nature of their relationship. And I look at her family and her extended family, and so many of them are so important in our community, because they are really serving the most vulnerable. And now with this decision, I am just appalled, but clearly the court was afraid to acknowledge the racist nature of the rationale behind this. But that has been true of everything that Stephen Miller and Donald Trump want to do. And once again, they want to make America white. Not even white again. They just want to make America white. So I'd love to get your reaction to the decision.
2: Yeah, I don't know if the court was afraid to acknowledge it or is just blatantly supportive of it, right? I mean, I think we should just understand the court as one instrument in support of the white supremacist campaign being waged by the entirety of the right wing, right, across all branches of government. You know, I think, Arnie, the story that you're telling is a story that I imagine many Americans share in. I live in Minnesota. I grew up with, we have a large Liberian population who similarly has been here on TPS for a long time. This, I think there's a lot of blame to be given to Democrats here too. TPS is a program that has consistently put the people on it in a state of precarity, unnecessary precarity.
0: Yes.
2: And this was something that should have been reworked. These people should not have been living in limbo. We watched the consequences of these people living in limbo for a very long time growing up. And I saw how hard it was when they were hoping for extensions under all the way back under President Bush and then under President Obama. So there was time to do something about this, and we failed. And this is an unfortunate consequence of what happens. There's just two other things that I think are really important in thinking about this decision, two myths that I think underlie it. I'm sure I'm preaching to the choir here, but I still think they're important to make. First, let's stop with any pretext about this being about following the law, right? On the one hand, you have immigrants who have done everything to follow the law who are here on TPS, who are now going to be kicked out of the country. On the other side, you have an administration that has done everything to break the law in this decision and is being rewarded
0: Beautiful.
2: By the Supreme Court.
0: Thank you.
2: So let's say nothing about this being about the law. The second is, for all of you who are waiting for the economic windfall to come from immigrants leaving the country, I have really bad news for you, right? Because immigrants are the reason our economy grows. I saw a report today, TPS holders contribute $29 billion to the US economy. They pay $8 billion in taxes. There was just a study put out by Brookings that found that ICE's actions this year alone cost us 700,000 jobs, half of them among U.S. citizens. Now, I don't expect everyone to be economists to understand why really basic understandings of supply and demand don't work, that when an immigrant loses their house, it doesn't create a house for somebody else because they build all the houses here. And so it actually loses us housing when we lose immigrants, that when an immigrant loses a job at a childcare center, it doesn't open a job for a U.S. citizen to take. It means the childcare center closes, which means that the people who put their kids in that childcare center now either spend more money to put them there or have to drop out of the labor market themselves, further shrinking the economy. That is critical thinking. I don't expect everyone to be able to do it. But I expect someone with some power somewhere to understand that our economic self-interest needs to outweigh your racist garbage. Someone with some power to understand that. And I just don't think we're there anymore. We have to understand, you know, Heather McGee wrote a wonderful book about filled pool politics. That is what we are doing. We are filling in the public pools of the United States to make sure that white people gain, but ultimately lose, right? Do white people not need Social Security and Medicare in the future? This is self-harming behavior, and someone needs to stop it.
0: And white people need to remember about the aging demographic and who will take care of them. So let me just stop for a second, Aaron. I want to clip this, and I want to play this for every Democrat in the Congress. I want them to hear what you say. I want this to be repeated over and over again. It was the most eloquent, simple, understandable explanation of where we are and what we are doing. And what terrifies me is that we don't hear it over and over again, that it isn't second nature. You don't need to be sophisticated, Aaron, to understand what you said. You don't need to do higher math to understand what you said. And yet we don't hear it. No one tells us this story. And it's not a complicated story. And it's an obvious story. And you're absolutely right. We don't gain a house. We lose the people that build our houses, you know, the people that repair our roofs. And what they say is that people on TPS actually spend more time in the workforce than the rest of Americans. So not only are we losing billions in taxes, not only losing people who are essential to the economy, but we are losing what we desperately need. Affordable housing, healthcare we can afford, daycare we can afford, because if there's any potential for affordability, they have been propping it up. Stephen Pimpera, I saw you shaking your head and shaking your head. I'm in despair, but I just want to read again a statistic from the American Prospect. Before the Department of Homeland Security began ending TPS protections a year ago, over 1.3 million immigrants were protected by the initiative, hailing from 13 different countries. TPS was originally established in 1990 to allow immigrants in the U.S. who are unable to return to their home country because of dangerous conditions such as armed conflict or environmental disaster to safely work and live in the U.S. But now about 330,000 Haitians and 6,000 Syrians are at risk of being deported back to countries where they don't have a home to go back to. And I'm looking, for example, at Venezuelans who also are here on TPS. And look what just happened, Stephen. Two major earthquakes. I mean, one right after the other. Again, what are we doing? But nobody has done what Aaron has done. And we need to hear that over and over again, because I think the conversation changes if the understanding is actually explained. Stephen.
1: So I don't think I could make the argument any more clearly and articulately than Aaron did. But the problem is that if your principal goal is to create a white society and remove from it all people of color, then none of that matters, right? Because you are not engaged in rational calculus about creating policy that benefits, even if it's only your people, right? You are not engaged in that kind of work because you are so deeply committed to white supremacy that you are unable to think more broadly. This is among the very long list of problems that were associated with slavery in the U.S. South, right, was precisely this. It was not only doing enormous, obvious damage to African slaves, but to poor white populations in the South,
0: yes,
1: who were also consistently harmed by those policies. None of it mattered because we are not currently governed by a regime that cares about anyone's well-being beyond that very narrow conception. Let me just say one more thing, because I want to underline Aaron's observation about the dangers of thinking about this current United States Supreme Court being engaged in a project of interpreting law. And folks who have heard me before know my feelings on this. No, right? They are not engaged in that. They are partisan political actors using legal language in order to justify their preferred policy outcomes. We see it in two cases from last week. In the TPS case, right, it is useful to point out that the statute that creates it clearly articulates the procedures by which one makes the determination to grant TPS and then revokes that status, right?
0: They never do.
1: It is indisputed that the administration has not abided by those statutory requirements. So what does the court do? Well, they can't, even they can't wrap their heads around justifying that. So they concoct another rationale, which is, well, you know what? This is not something that we're able to weigh in on. That's how they achieve their goal. The other case from the week is about asylum seekers arriving at the border, right? They're playing word games, right, with what arriving in the United States means. It has always had clear meaning. It has clear meaning if you look at the legislative debates around the issue. But again, right, in order to violate U.S. law and international law that emerges out the end of World War II, because we turned away so many Jews trying to escape Nazi Germany who ultimately died, we actually set about trying to undo that grotesque harm and helped create the international laws that say someone shows up at your border seeking asylum, you have to at least have a procedure by which you determine whether they are able to seek refuge. The Supreme Court doesn't want it because they perceive those asylum seekers to be people of color. Therefore, they play word games in order to arrive at their preferred policy outcome. Never under any circumstances should anyone give the benefit of the doubt to the currently constituted United States Supreme Court.
0: So Chris, as I'm thinking about what the prospect described the Supreme Court doing, blessing ethnic cleansing, I'm looking at what's happening to the U.S. military. Okay, I mean, so what we've got, if this is like a variation on a theme, and it isn't just about the generals and the admirals that are being let go or not being moved up, it is what, you know, Hegseth is basically suggesting, which is if you aren't white and male, you can't be part of our military. And when I think about the military, I always remember the stories from my father from the Korean War, which was, here is this kid from Brooklyn who grew up in a section of Brooklyn where there were more Norwegians than in Oslo, Norway. And suddenly he is enlisted and he meets people from all over the country, but he meets Puerto Ricans and he meets blacks and he meets Jews. And all of a sudden he began to understand America in a way that wasn't possible in Bay Ridge, Brooklyn. And that was the gift he saw in the military, but that was from the Korean War. And now look what Hegseth is attempting to do as we read this decision from the Supreme Court. It is literally terrifying. And I'm just trying to figure out, how do we slap back? And what are the Democrats going to do, even if they do take over Congress?
3: Well, you've certainly given me some tidy things I can resolve quickly here. But yeah, I think it is important, you know, as we continue to be rocked by these, as Stephen was saying, completely fabricated, illegitimate interpretations of the law from this Supreme Court, there is this larger project, which does involve Pete Hegseth blocking promotions of non-white male officers in the military, of banning trans members of the military. You know, the background to the TBS ruling was, you know, the moral panic that the GOP tried to concoct in Springfield, Ohio during the election, where J.D. Vance explicitly said, you know, we're going to make up stories to draw attention to what we perceive as the, you know, aggrieved plight of white Americans who don't get a hearing otherwise. And it is, you know, and the other piece of it too is the court's ruling in this Hawaii gun case, which basically said, you know, the right to

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1: The court is going to rule against the insane challenge to birthright citizenship that's now before them. And because I've worked in the media so long, I know that the Washington Post, the New York Times, Wall Street Journal will all say, oh, look, the Supreme Court's really this balls and strikes neutral body, which is obviously not the case. It is captured by an ideological faction that is, as Stephen was saying, determining outcomes ahead and reaching for increasingly jury-rigged and bogus rationales for these decisions. So the question really is, and I say this all the time when talking about Democrats, like, you need at a minimum, there's a school in the party of, we're going to use all these executive powers that Trump has put on steroids to roll back these policies. To my mind, that's going to accelerate the kind of structural collapse of separation of powers that we're now living through. What you need is a plan to rein in the jurisdiction of the Supreme Court. I'm not necessarily, I think court packing can work if you have overwhelming majorities in Congress to, make the threat credible. But the Supreme Court is, and you can go back and read writing on the right going back 40 years. This has been the plan ever since Leonard Leo started the Federalist System.
2: Exactly.
1: So you need to, the Democrats need to highlight this, this crisis and run on it and have material reforms beyond, maybe we'll get to appoint another justice in 30 years, because that's the reality right now.
2: Well, and Lincoln, so I keep thinking about this, that, Donald Trump's term will end, he will die, whatever. I don't know what the future of MAGA is, but I know that we will be living with this Supreme Court. And so the permanence of this court is what terrifies me. I mean, they can stay on the bench till they die. They have no code of ethics. They're not elected. Everyone is saying, will court packing work? I don't know. Can we do term limits? I am just, and the reason why I think they're moving so quickly is that Donald Trump is teeing up so much opportunity for them to actually rewrite the Constitution, reframe America. No one has given them the kind of material Trump has given them. And that, I think, is what's so scary for me.
3: I want to just make a couple of points here. First, someone talked about the Confederacy, and I would like to argue that Americans learn in high school that the Civil War goes from 1861 to 1865. I think we can talk about a longer Civil War that goes from the Kansas-Missouri Compromise to the end of Reconstruction. So here we're 1848 to 1876. And if I got the date of that wrong, of Kansas-Missouri, forgive me. But I would argue that we should talk about an even longer civil war, which goes from 1776 to 2026 and beyond.
2: Yes, thank you.
3: We have been having this conflict, the fight between the vision of the American nation as a white Christian nation and the American state in various, the language of that changes over time, but essentially in the language of today, a pluralist social democratic state. That was the New Deal versus its opponents. That's the politics we have today. And that is to some extent the Civil War and the Reconstruction era. So this has very deep roots. In response to your specific question, I would begin by saying Trump is teasing a third term again, right?
2: Yeah.
3: So when you say Trump is going to die, maybe. He's going to leave office, not if he can help it. So just keep that in mind. But you really, I was just thinking as you were talking, and also as Chris was speaking, and I know this is an odd thing to say, but 20 years ago, I was working on a project in the Democratic Republic of Congo. And I was in Kinshasa, and I ran into a reporter from the Washington Post. And we were chatting. And he was writing on something not exactly political. And he said, this isn't a country. It's just like a place where a bunch of people live. And, I think what he was trying to say in the kind of, without the political science language, this is a completely failed state, which was largely, true at the time. And I think we need to imagine the United States not as a country that is structured and must hew to, with slight modifications, this flawed document. The prime mover of the state, the prime mover of the

0: United States of America is the Constitution. And as long as we remain fixed to that idea as the Constitution, we are very much limiting or narrowing where we can land. The
1: But Lincoln,
0: outcomes. Hold
1: I
0: on.
1: think the Supreme Court agrees with you because
0: Well,
1: they don't actually interpret the
0: that's where I
1: the
0: was
1: Constitution.
0: going.
1: They're
0: That's
1: doing
0: where.
1: exactly what you said.
0: That's exactly where I was going.
1: Okay.
0: They're moving past that.
1: Yes,
0: No,
1: they
0: because I
1: are.
0: think your question teed this up. They're moving past that. They're saying we don't have to follow rule of law. Do you want me to go on now or after the
1: All right,
0: break?
1: go on after the break. All right, we need to
0: Okay.
1: take a break. This, everyone, is the Monday edition of The Attitude, also known as Rethink the Week. When do we tape it? We tape it on Friday morning. We'll return with Lincoln Mitchell, Chris Lehman, Aaron Rosenthal, and Stephen Pimper. Stick around.
2: You're listening to the American Democracy Minute, keeping your government by and for the people. Attorneys general from 23 states challenged President Donald Trump's March 31st executive order on elections under the Elections Clause of the U.S. Constitution. June 25th, a federal district court judge blocked the administration and the U.S. Postal Service from implementing key sections of the order. It's the latest decision confirming that states and Congress have oversight of elections and, quote, the Constitution does not grant the president any specific powers over elections. The judge enjoined the administration from implementing sections 2 and 3 of the executive order. Judge Indira Tolwani of the Massachusetts Federal District Court barred the administration from demanding of states or creating a state citizenship list and pointed to writings of the founders and court precedent that states controlled the eligibility of voters, not the executive branch. Trump's executive order tasked USPS with verifying eligibility of voters receiving or returning mail-in ballots using the state citizenship list. However, the judge wrote, no law enacted by Congress delegates authority to control mail-in voting to USPS. The ruling follows a June 22nd D.C. federal court order barring integration of data into the related SAVE database from federal agencies as a violation of federal privacy statutes. We've linked both decisions at AmericanDemocracyMinute.org. I'm Brian Beal.

0: Welcome back to part two of the Monday edition of The Attitude, also known as Rethink the Week. When do we tape it? We tape it on Friday morning. We had to say au revoir to Chris Lehman of The Nation magazine, but we still have with us Lincoln Mitchell, Aaron Rosenthal, and Stephen Pimper. So, Lincoln, you wanted to finish up your point, but I thought your point was just, I mean, we were dancing together because as you were talking about, you know, the Constitution and how narrow our focus is. But for the Supreme Court right now, the majority, it ain't narrow. I mean, they're rewriting it. They're ignoring it. They're making stuff up. But they're not confined to the language and the intent of the Constitution. And I think that's an invitation for us as well.
1: Well, if we were dancing together, you were leading, Arnie.
0: Oh, okay.
1: But as I was saying, as we went to the break, is that they've moved past this. They're not envisioning being bound by the law, by the Constitution. They have an ethnic cleansing agenda. They have a white nationalist agenda, and that's what's driving it. So for us to have a long, agonized discussion of should we put term limits, should we expand it to 15 members, should we do it two at a time, et cetera, as opposed to where do we want to go?
0: Yeah.
1: What do we want American, real American democracy to look like? How do we build a constituency for that? And how do we get from here to there? These are not easy questions to answer. They're not easy answers to implement. But as I've said before on the show, the pitfall here is the saint of circumstance trap. Sure don't know what I'm going for, but I'm going to go for it for sure. And that's spinning our wheels with various ways to think about, you know, changing this, getting rid of the filibuster, playing small ball. And they're hitting long home runs to far right field.
0: Yeah, absolutely.
1: Very rare when I get a Grateful Dead and baseball allusion in the same 30 seconds.
0: Well, Mazel Tov, congratulations. But I'm laughing because I'm looking at that this conservative court has given us an opening to have a much wider and expansive conversation, the way Donald Trump has made it possible for us to embrace alternative energy and sustainable energy. I mean, no president could do more for the rest of the world to suddenly understand they want to get off the fossil fuel teat. I mean, he did it, and he did it in such short order, Aaron. I mean, I'm so grateful. I want to give him the Nobel Prize, but for this, but something that he would actually be horrified by. Stephen Pimper put something up that I think we need to talk about. And Aaron, I'm going to go to Stephen and then to you. And that is that the Democratic Party is freaking out. And part of the reason why they're freaking out is that they're looking at what happened in New York. They're looking at what happened in Washington, D.C. They're looking at mayors all over the country, Stephen, that really have more embraced a democratic socialist agenda and won. And suddenly the Democratic Party is like, oh my God, who are we? Now what do we do? And as I mentioned to you before, one of the things I thought was so interesting is that one of the reactions to this was something called the Promise to America. And for those of you who have not been following this or are not aware of it, let me just share it with you. Breaking. Promise to America secures signatures from 10 members of Congress and 5 congressional candidates. What does it say? 15 House Democratic members and candidates are signing on to the Promise to America, a pledge meant to unite centrists and promote capitalism over socialism. Oh my God. They're like, this is for you, Zoran. I mean, it's just unbelievable. And I read it. And of course, part of the reason why I was so interested in it is that it turns out, one of our members of the congressional delegation, Maggie Goodlander, is one of the 10 that signed it. And I said, why did you bother? But of course, now we know why. So, Stephen, I'd like you to start the conversation, then I'll toss to you, Aaron.
2: So it puts me in mind of the Veep meme, standing in front and saying, "There are dozens of us." Dozens, I say, right? It's to be bragging that you got 10 members of Congress to sign on to some sort of anodyne statement is a measure of your weakness, not of your strength, which is, I think, the first observation to make.
0: Very good point.
2: Second is that there have been a number of stories in the wake of Tuesday's primary election campaigns of fights going on within the Democratic Party and the leadership being angry, concerned, worried, and setting up all task force, yada, yada, yada. First thing to keep in mind is that those stories are coming out of places like The Hill and Axios and Politico, who have their own political agendas. And those are typically to carry water for establishment and centrist Dems. So many, many grains of salt as you read those stories about fighting within the party. A couple of other observations to make about the races that you point to. And I know that Lincoln has thoughts on this as well, but be careful. First, they're primary races, super low turnout, really dangerous always to read too much into the outcomes of those kinds of races. I think it is just as legit to point to anti-incumbency mood, to anti-gerontocracy mood, and to observations that a number of folks that have been making about frustration within the party, wanting to see the party fight more, that it's less about left and right versus what are you doing in the face of these extraordinary, profound threats to the nation itself, to democracy itself. The other observation that two more quickly. One is something that New York City Mayor Zohran Mamdani said at one of the victory night events. He said, the politics that got us into this mess cannot get us out of it. And that goes back to the point you and others were making earlier,
0: right?
2: Is that part of, and I think Aaron made this observation earlier, right? We have to look back to decades worth of Democratic immigration policies to understand all of the building blocks that led us up to Trump immigration policies. Likewise, the collapse of Democratic systems, the rise of executive power and court power, these did not happen because of Trump. He exploited fissures that were made possible by decades of bipartisan blindness to the ways in which the system was failing the majority. And that is the opportunity that we have, is to present a vision that convinces people that there are, in fact, things that government can effectively do to make your lives better. And this is the threat of Mamdani, is that he is demonstrating this. As we record yesterday, the Rent Guidelines Board, for the first time in its history, not only froze rent-stabilized apartments, that's a small, relatively small category, a million, that's small in New York, of apartments that have rents regulated, not only froze rents for 1 year, but for 2 years. So my next lease, which I am super excited about, I will sign a two-year lease, and I will be paying for the next 2 years the same amount in monthly rent that I am paying now, which is not a trivial sum, I should point out. That is demonstrating what government can do in direct material ways to improve people's lives. That's the threat to the do-nothing members of Congress like Maggie Goodlander.
0: And let me just say something, Aaron. So one of the things that I want to remind everyone is that, especially in New York, the election of consequence is not November. The election of consequence is the primary. So the only time you can express your dissatisfaction is in the damn primary, okay? Because you know that whoever wins the primary is going to win in the general. So all of a sudden, all this palpitation, oh my God, there were incumbents. Oh my God, there were incumbents. Well, the only way I get to send a message to an incumbent is to actually defeat them in the damn primary. So the Democrats that praise democracy, that praise choice, all that garbage isn't true. You know, they want to maintain their power. They want to maintain their connection. They don't celebrate democracy anymore, some ways, to some extent, to Donald Trump. And so to suddenly be offended that these incumbents were unseated is exactly, I think, what AOC said. Well, the earth isn't going to fall apart. You know, Congress isn't going to be dismantled. And it turns out that you may even get what ultimately voters need, which is a Democratic Party that reflects them, not a Democratic Party that reflects the donors.
3: Yeah, I mean, I think one of the points that Stephen made here is really important, and I'll borrow from, I think, something that Lincoln will expand on too, because I think his analysis of this is really important, which is to say that there is an easy way to overread this. You know, Hakeem Jeffries is still the leader in the Democratic House. And so there is a way in which it serves agendas to say that these elections have more consequence than they do, particularly for the far right who want to convince you that the Democratic Party has suddenly descended into communism, right? Yes. We should all be so lucky. But that's not what's happened. And I do think that there's a reason to understand the agenda of those who want to see overreactions to the elections, to what amounts to a relatively small number of primary elections. The second point that I'll make that I think is getting potentially a bit underplayed with the understanding of what happened in some of these primaries is the centrality of the Israel-Palestine issue, which I really do think played a big role and I think presents something that Democrats need to think about, which is that there's a real, I mean, it's been long coming, but there is a real shift that is starting to take hold in the Democratic Party on this issue. And it is not going to be good enough for future leaders of the party to take the same line. There is going to be a need to change the way that Democrats talk about this issue. And look, I think one of the things that we're seeing now is AIPAC is putting a ton of money into races, and the money that they're providing is starting to take on a negative hue, that it's actually becoming a detriment to the candidates when an opponent can say, look at these ads that AIPAC is buying for my opponent. You know, that is very different from where the Democratic Party was 10 years ago. And so I just think that there's a big conversation that needs to happen about what a future Democratic Party's position looks like on the Israel-Palestine issue, because the party line does not hold anymore.
0: Well, and Lincoln, this is an issue that I know that we've had conversations about in the past. And I think the problem is, this is the state of Israel, okay? The state, okay? Not the temple, not the synagogue, not the Jew. This is the state of Israel. And the problem I have is that you can't write a check whether a country is right or wrong. You can't just be blind about this. I believe in investment. I believe in support. But when you begin to realize what the consequences are, and that you're not even allowed to question, you're not even allowed to challenge. I mean, that's where, like, you know, listen to Bernie Sanders, and I listen to him. And I just think at some point in time, we have to be able to separate who Israel is and their leadership. And the idea that somehow if I even raise a question, that suddenly I am labeled as anti-Semitic, and I resent that.
1: I think that's
0: it takes my voice away,
1: really,
0: and it takes my ability to
1: I think
0: be
1: that's
0: critical.
1: Really an unhealthy trope. People have been criticizing Israel and not labeled as anti-Semitic. I think that's a trope that kind of the Free Gaza movement uses to delegitimize the arguments that they're – the argument that not every criticism of Israel is anti-Semitism is obviously true.
0: Okay.
1: It is equally true that your keffiyeh is not a magic shield that precludes you from possibly being an anti-Semite.
0: Oh, I don't disagree with that as well.
1: So just to put this in perspective here, by the end of this race, Brad Lander – and I will challenge our listeners to think of a single high-profile Jew in America who has been as, for this long, this strong on Palestinian rights.
0: Yes.
1: Brad Lander was being thrown to the curb by the DSA, including by Mamdani's wife, because he still identifies as a Zionist. Brad Lander holds the radical view that October 7th was a bad thing. Brad Lander holds the radical view that the state of Israel, in a totally different form, should continue to exist and there should be a Palestinian state. And that is too pro-Israel for the DSA. And that is the problem here, right? So I totally agree. Today, if you go to any Democratic candidate, you'd say, would you rather have $1 million from AIPAC or $1 million for your opponent for AIPAC? You would take the latter, because obviously, that's just such a great thing to have that. It used to be you wouldn't want AIPAC money against you. Now you do. But we have to take this in some kind of context, right? My new congresswoman responded to the massacre of October 7th by protesting before the Jewish blood was dry. And the politics of the left now are that if I say that, I'm accused of being a MAGA Republican. She's not accused of being an anti-Semite. The world has changed, not only with regard to what Aaron said, where, first of all, the state of Israel has changed, right? Throughout this century, this has become the wrong for Jews.
0: Yes.
1: And that's where it's heading, unless there's dramatic regime change in Israel. So the state of Israel has changed, right? First off, but so has the discourse around Israel. The notion that, so there is a consensus now, some of it is rational, right? There's no way that we should just keep giving weapons to Israel, right? Of any kind.
0: Yes, offensive, I agree.
1: Defensive, it doesn't matter.
0: That's my point.
1: We shouldn't sell it to them unless they follow the laws, which they're not, right? But that is now, if you then caveat that by saying, but on the other hand, they have an existential right to exist and defend themselves, you've moved too far right for a lot of these voters. And I think this is a really, really complicated election here. I'm going to move away from Israel here because I want to make some other points that are really important and fascinating. Mamdani went 3 for 3. He's a very smart guy. Don't overlook what he did at the state legislative level, which is he won every race but one when he backed his candidate.
0: Yes.
1: And that was Jordan Wright up here in the 70th Assembly District. Very strong candidate. You know, against a good candidate, Jordan pulled it off, but he won every other race. If we focus, drill down to the congressional races, I would argue Brad was always going to win. That's a progressive district. Goldman split the progressive vote and bought it last time.
0: Right.
1: Chevalier would never have won without Mamdani, right?
0: Yep.
1: Esbayat, we should be clear, was a 10-year incumbent hack who never really done much. The Reynoso-Valdez race is fascinating because Reynoso was a legitimate progressive who supported Mamdani in the primary. And I think that will hurt him in the long run because people will be wary of making a deal with Mamdani now because if he finds a DSA candidate he likes, he's going to go against you. The other thing I would point out that to me is fascinating because this rent, freezing the rent, that helps working New Yorkers. Right, that helps poor New Yorkers. I think that's great. He campaigned on it. I support it. It's one of the reasons I voted for him. Right, but that's not his base. What we have now in the Esbayat race and in the Valdez race, or the Valdez Reynoso race, is a division between the proletariat and the precariat. Right, the DSA is a group is white young college educated people. That's the majority of their members in the race for Congress. In my district, Esbayat's district, younger residents, college-educated and higher income, this is based on precinct, not exit poll data,
0: right.
1: All went for the DSA candidate. Lower income areas, majority black by a tiny margin, and majority Latino went for Esbayat. In the Reynoso race, Reynoso carried lower income areas and majority black areas. So the backbone of the working class is still going with these older candidates. And the other thing, the last thing I would point out is that Hakeem Jeffries, Grace Meng, Gregory Meeks, Richie Torres, of all people, Yvette Clark, all won against no opposition. And these are caricatures in some cases of establishment Democrats, right?
0: Right.
1: So you could say he went 3 for 3 because he was smart, and he is, or he went 3 for 8. The other thing I would say is that any one of these new members – And we all can have our problems with Hakeem Jeffries. I have more with Chuck. But the last thing I'll say is this. If you go to Congress and don't support the guy for your city for speaker who's going to win, you are really, really committing a political felony against your members. The Congressional Black Caucus, which is about 55, 60 people in the House of Representatives, which has been the backbone of the progressive movement for decades, is not going to be very happy when some people who are, frankly, in their world, coded as white liberals, representing white college-educated liberals, come in and don't stand by the black guy. And that is going to be a complicated politics there.
0: All right. So, Stephen, as I'm listening to this, I'm also hearing something that's very interesting here. So you're saying that what he did with rent control obviously is something that will, you know, people who are lower income will see this as a value, but that basically his base is not that. And that what the DSA is able to cultivate are younger, more college educated. But let me point something in that he did just the other day, Stephen, and I love this. So we did a story about El Nino and about what it's doing and the kind of heat that it's going to produce and the kind of results it's going to do, that we're going to see extreme weather in a way that we have never seen. And what did he do? He brought in and decided that anyone that works for the city now, that we're going to have to acknowledge the consequences of heat. All right. And that we're going to have to make sure that those workers are protected, that they get time off, that we need, that we pay. And he used that. And the reason I love that is that when you look at the most vulnerable people in our society, they're the ones that are going to be working outdoors. They're the ones that are going to be struck down by heat. And yes, he did. He couldn't do it, but he anticipated that and started by reflecting that as well. So it wasn't just rent control, Stephen. It was also understanding the consequences of the climate crisis. And I think he is expanding what he talks about, recognizing who he also needs to address, which are people that are of lesser means that are struggling in New York. That's his daycare argument. That was the climate argument. That was the rent control argument. That wasn't necessarily his base, but he wants that base too, Stephen.
2: I would love to live in a world when it is not something that we have to draw particular attention to when elected officials use the powers of their office to try to serve all of those right. who constitute their constituencies, which at the most rudimentary level is all that he is doing, right? And it is worth in this context to point out, not only did he campaign on and then appoint members to the rent control board that would allow that promise to come to fruition, right. he has simultaneously been working, and this is not getting the attention that I think it should be getting, to alter the ways in which, this is complicated in a way that I won't try to explain, to alter insurance markets so that landlords can reduce their capital and their monthly expenses, right? He is understanding them to be constituents too.
0: Yes.
2: Right? Now, historically, we've had a lot of mayors who have only understood, right, real estate and Wall Street to be constituents at the expense of everyone else. It's not as if Mamdani has come in and said, okay, the hell with real estate and finance, which you can't do as mayor of New York. It's too much, too an important part of the economy. You can't effectively govern a city that depends on that for. But he's not doing that. He's not saying, forget about them. He's saying, let's think more broadly about the city holistically and how we make it function for everyone. Just one thing that I think we point to is what's going on in Europe right now. Record-breaking temperatures.
0: Yes.
2: We've already seen a couple of thousand people dead across Europe for the heat. That will probably be tens of thousands.
0: Mm-hmm.
2: And notice again, we talked about this last week. We're not talking about it because Trump and the court are consuming everything. But the most existential threat to all of us on the planet has dropped by the wayside.
0: And Aaron, so I took from the conversation an article, Summer Silent Killer, While the World's Heat Waves Are a Global Health Emergency. Okay, I put that article, but I put that article with Zoran's executive order because he understood about workers exposed to extreme heat on the job. And the reason I did that was this is a message to every mayor. This is a message to every legislature. Don't wait for them to die like they're dying in Europe. Anticipate it, and you are really speaking to the moment. So as I'm listening to Stephen, this is important too. And it does, you don't have to believe in the climate crisis. You just have to look at dead people and say, I don't want them to die. And I applauded him for doing that because I want that to be a role model for other people in positions of power.
3: Let me try and make a connection here. We'll see if I can do it in 2 minutes. But we just talked about this gap between, I think, sort of DSA elected candidates and the bases that often they claim to represent, which are lower income people of color who are not necessarily voting for them in these primaries in New York. I think that creates a real problem because that constituency that's breaking away and voting for the incumbent Democrat, that's also the same constituency that broke a little bit more for Donald Trump in 2024.
0: Yes, exactly.
3: And so that holds real lessons, right? And what it should say to those candidates is, what are the policies that you're specifically running on that really help those individuals? And when we're talking about something like heat standards, actually talking about a lot of workers of color who are lower income. And so it is actually a really important policy for them to all consider. Let's talk about the fact that the Biden administration actually did try to advance better heat standards through their rulemaking process, which were then rescinded under the Trump administration. So, and final point I'll make is, you said you don't, that we need to anticipate this coming. this is not anticipating. Thousands of people have been dying from heat-related exposure in the workplace for decades now. It is going to get substantially worse. That is true. But this is not a new issue. And it is an issue that should have been dealt with 5 years ago. It should be dealt with today.
1: And I'm not, Lincoln. Make it full circle. It's driving immigration.
0: Yes, that's exactly. Right. Exactly. I mean, all these pieces fit together like a puzzle. It's incredible. And Aaron, I'm not suggesting that it hasn't been a problem. We've talked about it. Look what's happening in prisons in Texas with no AC. Right. They're dying in concrete. Okay. I mean, we've been talking about this for a long time. What I am praising is that Zoran not only talked about it, but he offered a policy solution. And I am begging other leaders to do the same thing. I am begging them.
3: Let's just say the climate crisis is a crisis, particularly for lower income yes. people of color in this country. And that connection needs to be clear.
0: Mazel, absolutely. Stephen Pimpare, Aaron Rosenthal, Lincoln Mitchell, thank you so much for joining our Rethink the Week. Au revoir to Chris Lehman, who had to leave us early. This is the Monday edition. We will schmooze tomorrow, everyone. Ciao.

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7: Next on What's the Frequency, Kenneth?
8: Justice Department has this new fund that was announced today, $1.7 billion.
9: Yeah.
10: I think of power, I think of feature.
8: Why should taxpayers pay for the January 6th?
9: Well, it's been very well received, I have to tell you. I know very little about it. I wasn't involved in... in the whole creation of it, and and the negotiation.
7: I'm Paul Fisher.
9: But this is reimbursing people that were horribly treated. It's anti-weaponization. They've been weaponized. They've been, in some cases, imprisoned wrongly. They paid legal fees that they didn't have. They've gone bankrupt. Their lives have been destroyed. And they turn out to be right.
7: Trump and his DOJ made it official. Days after leaking the news, floating at first as a trial balloon, Acting AG Todd Blanche officially announced creation of a special fund to pay compensation to Trump allies who claim they were victims of weaponization by Democrats.
9: I mean, it was a terrible period of time in the history of our country, and they worked on it. I know the Justice Department, it's really been working on it very hard. There's been numerous other occasions over the years where things like this have been done, but these were people that were weaponized and really treated brutally by a system that was so corrupt, with corrupt people running it, and they're getting reimbursed for their legal fees and the other things that they had to suffer.
11: Let me first talk about this DOJ slush fund. As working families shorten their grocery lists, as they struggle to make ends meet, Donald Trump has added a nearly $2 billion slush fund for his MAGA allies and January 6th insurrectionists to his wish list of pet projects he wants to fund with taxpayer dollars. Of all the corrupt things Donald Trump has done, this MAGA slush fund at the Department of Justice is one of the most depraved.
7: But wait, there's more. As Trump flew home from China, his minions floated the idea that he'd be willing to settle this $10 billion lawsuit against the government he heads. $10 billion because an IRS contractor leaked some of the tax returns he wouldn't release. Trump reportedly would drop the lawsuit in return for the establishment of a $1.77 billion payout.
12: You should expect some repercussions.
7: That's right, 1776. A fund for his allies, including Proud Boys and Oath Keepers.

0: feel they were wronged for being prosecuted for their attack on the Capitol. There will be repercussions. But consider the concept. Trump is both the plaintiff and the approver through his own appointees who would make the settlement. Through his attorney general, Trump would appoint the board that awards the money, with no public accounting of who gets the money or how much. This seems like a good place to mention that the Justice Department's top ethics lawyer told acting AG Todd Blanche that he is ethically required to recuse himself from all cases involving Trump. You may also want to remember what happened to Trump's original AG, Jeff Sessions, when Sessions did recuse himself from a Trump case. And while we're at it, this isn't so much a way to settle Trump's $10 billion lawsuit.
1: Poets bleed and you reject them. That's your peril.
0: As a way to keep it out of court entirely.
1: Oh, repercussions.
0: Where the judge has already questioned how you could have a case in which both sides are working for Trump.

0: That's one of the reasons why critics say this $1.7 billion fund for Trump allies isn't a settlement, it's a shakedown and a corrupt conflict of interest.
1: Well, it's an outrageous abuse.
2: No, no.
1: Of the judgment fund.
2: I don't know if you'll never see me again. I know. You tell me I'm not one.
1: That the Department of Justice has had since the 1960s to settle actually valid legal causes of action. Claims brought against the government.

And for many decades now, Congress has trusted the Department of Justice to administer this fund fairly. But of course, we're living in Trump land, and so it's just one more political slush fund.

Trump's utterly bogus, spurious $10 billion lawsuit. Against the IRS is not being settled. That's just an excuse for them to go ahead and create this fund. If he went to court, with that cause of action against the IRS, his lawyers would be sanctioned like so many of them. It's just utterly ridiculous. It is ludicrous, but they want to use it as the pretext to set up this $1.7 billion slush fund.

and we've got to restore control over the appropriations of the government. Because the Department of Justice...

you know, if you do the math on this, Chris, the first thing I did was I divided 1.7 billion by 1,600, which is the number of pardoned insurrectionists and rioters there were. And you get just over $1 million.

0: Each one of them could be given $1 million. And then they would have, tens of millions left over for other purposes. But he's basically replenishing the private militia that he pardoned from January 6th. Just in time for the 2026 election.
1: Dozens of congressional Democrats signed on to a friend of the court brief asking the judge to assert jurisdiction and block the DOJ payout deal.

0: this Republican agenda can somehow find money for Donald Trump's ballroom and his billionaire donors. But it can never seem to find a dime to lower costs for the American people. Americans have been loud and clear. They want costs to go down, and they want it now. They do not want their taxpayer dollars spent on a ballroom. So this president can host lavish events with his billionaire friends.
1: If you go by his Truth Social posting, one of Trump's big takeaways from the China summit was, Xi has a ballroom in China, where's mine? With Congress back in session, but getting ready for the next break over Memorial Day, House and Senate Republicans really seem to be giving serious consideration to adding $1 billion in taxpayer money for Trump's ballroom slash military bunker complex that Trump claimed was being bankrolled entirely by deep pocket donors to the tune of $400 million. With most Americans hit with sticker shock thanks to a 1-2 punch of Trump tariffs and war with Iran, you'd think congressional Republicans would back off the ballroom spending, but you'd be wrong. Republicans attended a meeting with Secret Service about the billion-dollar request. House Speaker Johnson didn't speak afterwards, but Senate Majority Leader John Thune did. And he passed along the case for adding the $1 billion in a reconciliation bill, a bill that can be passed by simple majority and not requiring passage by 60 votes.
2: Thank you. So you just had a lunch.
3: The question I think that he was addressing was how was the money going to be used, the $1 billion. And so he walked through the various categories. And about 20% of that is going to be used to secure the modernization of the East Wing. Most of it's going to be used for other purposes, training facilities for technology, lots of other things that law enforcement, particularly in this case, Secret Service, needs. To ensure that they keep our president and other top officials safe. So it was a good back and forth, a good discussion, and obviously we had a lot of questions that were asked by our colleagues.
4: Did it in the ballroom on a night, summer night?
3: Just to get the details. And
4: did it in the ballroom?
3: Precision as much as possible about how dollars are going to be used. And I think that the director did a very good job of laying it out and developing the case for why these resources need to be used to update, modernize, and make sure the security service is capable of doing its job. Secret Service, I should say. Well, we're having those discussions. As you all know, the parliamentarian who evaluates any proposal under reconciliation. We have a back and forth, and that's underway right now. So we are having the quote bird scrub. Making the arguments in front of the parliamentarian, the Democrats obviously doing their best to try and undermine anything that we're trying to accomplish.
1: Separately, Homeland Secretary Mullen met with some House Republicans about the $1 billion for the Bolin Group. And told them at least $220 million taxpayer dollars were needed because, by law, private donors are not allowed to pay for national security measures.

course, none of this would explain why you need a secure military complex to be built under a bulletproof ballroom meant to hold 1,000 guests.

In any event, the Senate parliamentarian ruled that, in its current form, the $1 billion for the ballroom doesn't qualify for passage by simple majority.

President Trump has been pushing to shove Republican Bill Cassidy from his Senate seat from Louisiana. Ever since Cassidy was one of the few Senate Republicans who voted to convict and remove Trump in the second impeachment trial. Things got a little murkier when Cassidy, who was also a doctor, was the key vote to get vaccine cynic RFK Jr. confirmed as Trump's health secretary. Things got murkier still the other way when Cassidy accused RFK Jr. of breaking his promise not to invoke his pet conspiracy theories to change public health policies, especially on vaccines.

0: Even one day before the Louisiana primary, Cassidy refused to say he regrets his vote for RFK Jr. But he kept criticizing decisions coming out of the Health and Human Services Department, the CDC, and so forth.
1: When you look at Kennedy's tenure so far on the vaccine front, has he broken the promises that ultimately

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1: That has been proven over and over again to save lives. By the way, living life forward, just to point out, I have an election tomorrow. And so I want to go back up there when I'm reelected and continue to work to make sure that Louisiana and the United States are healthy and that people are getting healthier foods and that the vaccines we receive are safe and effective and prevent disease outbreaks. I am all about that, which is why I'm running for re-election. And just to remind people, the election is tomorrow.
2: Cassidy infuriated Trump again just recently by questioning the fitness of Trump's nominee for Surgeon General, and Trump had to withdraw the nominee.

0: line, Cassidy was primaried by not one but two Republican challengers. One of them, Congresswoman Julia Letlow, was endorsed by Trump. Cassidy said he wasn't worried, but that's probably because he thought he'd at least make it into the primary runoff. But he was wrong. Trump's pick and the Trump-adjacent state treasurer both made it to the runoff. Cassidy did not.
1: I've been able to participate in democracy. And when you participate in democracy, sometimes it doesn't turn out the way you want it to. But you don't pout. You don't whine. You don't claim the election was stolen.

0: You don't find a reason why. You don't manufacture some excuse. You thank the voters for the privilege of representing the state or the country for as long as you've had that privilege.
1: Louisiana sent a clear message that they want a candidate to represent them in the Senate

0: My experience, Senator Cassidy is a normal, honest, and very conservative Republican.
1: Maybe I'll feel better again on the bayou.
0: And it turns out people like that have less and less of a home in Donald Trump's Republican Party. We are seeing more and more extreme candidates put forward in their House and Senate races, which does create a big opening for Democrats. That doesn't mean that Democrats don't have to do the work.

more and more around one man. And as that one man remains deeply unpopular, they're finding they're having a very hard time convincing the rest of America to vote for them, which is why they're spending less time convincing their voters and more time rearranging voters and silencing voters through gerrymandering.

0: Well, I have the endorsement of the Right to Life organizations, the gun organizations. I had four members of Congress come here yesterday and campaign with me. So my situation is a little bit different. Plus, I've had millions of dollars come in from the grassroots, tens of thousands of donors to my website, and it's still coming in, and that's how we're going to beat them.
1: Trump's next target, Republican Congressman Thomas Massie of Kentucky, primaried by a former Navy SEAL. Just hours before the polls opened, DefSec Pete Hegseth stopped in Kentucky to campaign for Massie's opponent.
2: And it's an honor to be here with all of you. I have to say up front, for the lawyers, that I'm here in my personal capacity. As a private citizen, a fellow American, and a fellow combat veteran, here to support Navy SEAL Ed Galbraith.
1: Massie, more of an old-style Tea Party Republican than MAGA, he opposed Trump's war on Iran, voted for more transparency on Epstein, and is a critic of Israel and AIPAC.
0: Every time he tweets about me, it's good for, you know, some money coming in, because people don't like

0: And so it's not just the president's tweets. I could sustain those without a problem. Because Miriam Adelson and Paul Singer have dumped money in here. In fact, Miriam Adelson has given so much money to my opponent that instead of paying for the ballroom, they're going to need taxpayer money for the ballroom now.
1: Breaking news, we have a projection to make in Kentucky. CNN can now project that Ed Gallrine will win the Republican primary against Thomas Massey for the 4th Congressional District in Kentucky. And that is a seismic political decision.

0: Hello, I'm Dan Rather, and you're listening to What's the Frequency, Kenneth? With musical host Paul Fisher in New York City.
1: Hey! While it's true that Trump isn't on the ballot

0: Marines are front and center in Texas these days.
1: Mr. President, nice to meet you, sir.
0: Obama made a surprise appearance in Austin, too. Order takeout tacos, standing next to Democratic Senate nominee James Tallarico.
2: I need maybe like a holy moly.
3: Santiago is El Chief de San Antonio.
4: We have breakfast tacos. That's right, too.
3: Santiago.

0: Also at the taco joint was Democratic gubernatorial nominee Gina Hinojosa.
1: I'll have a street that go no one needs.
2: Do it with all their corazón. He's made over 80 records on his label.
3: And in case you're wondering, former President Obama ordered two street tacos, a mole taco, a fish taco, and a shrimp taco. Hinojosa got two street tacos without onions. And Tallarico got his usual two breakfast tacos.
0: Anyone wondered if Obama was just there for the tacos? Well, he made it clear on his way out he had something else in mind.
4: Thank you, guys.
5: Thank you so much.
4: All right, everybody, come to the boat. Everybody.
0: Democrats have been saying it for years, but clearly Obama thinks this time. In the November midterms, this time Texas really could turn

0: Oh man, this is gravy.
1: On the Republican side, Trump figures heavily in the Senate runoff primary, pitting veteran incumbent John Cornyn against the more MAGA Texas AG Ken Paxton.

Both wanted Trump's endorsement so badly that PACs for Paxton and Cornyn actually ran campaign ads in Palm Beach, Florida. Hoping they would impress an audience of one in Mar-a-Lago.

0: making the endorsement, Trump took some time to attack Democrat Tallarico. And yes, including attacking Tallarico's choice in talkers during that get-together with Obama.
1: I mean, this guy is bad news with his mask from relatively recently and his vacant...

out of Maggie.

0: Democrats apparently think James Tallarico, their Senate candidate, billed as a faith-based progressive, could beat either of the Republicans, and recent polls suggest that's possible. Though it's believed by some that Paxton is so extreme, he'd be easier to beat than Cornyn.
1: I do believe either one of them will easily win the race. I think that the candidate the Democrats have in Texas is a very flawed, very weak, I think he's a pathetic candidate, especially for Texas.

0: Tell him.
1: For the second time, the Supreme Court ducked a direct ruling on the FDA's policy of making the abortion drug mifepristone available by telehealth and mail-order prescription. Louisiana sought to block mifepristone, and a federal appeals court sided with Louisiana.

0: which would have meant even in states where abortion is legal, women could not get mifepristone without a face-to-face doctor visit. On an emergency appeal from the makers of mifepristone, the Supreme Court sent the case back for further consideration to the lower courts, and said the current FDA approval for mifepristone by mail and telehealth remains in effect. As is the case with rulings on the shadow docket, the court's majority gave no written reason or vote count. But two justices, the ones you'd expect, Alito and Thomas, strongly objected to keeping mifepristone available as is.
1: Telehealth. Virtual appointments and phone calls. Date with my prescriptions.
0: It's expected mifepristone will make its way back to the Supreme Court for a ruling, probably after the summer recess.
2: Case goes back to the Fifth Circuit. We don't really know much about why the seven justices who voted to preserve the status quo voted the way they did. So it seems pretty likely, or if not inevitable, that this case will be back at the Supreme Court on the merits next year after the lower courts have time to weigh in on the questions. And we simply don't really know why the majority did what it did. So it's hard to preview what will happen down the line.
0: To complicate matters, the FDA's policy on mifepristone is currently under review. And with FDA Chief Marty McGarry just forced to resign, the next in line to replace him is already working on it.
2: I really think that's the reality we're in. I mean, I think that really what women have to look at is what their options are today. And today their options still include telehealth access to mifepristone, but that might not be true tomorrow because, as you pointed out, we had change at the FDA. We have reports that the interim head of the FDA has been in contact with anti-abortion groups, promising them that there'll be some kind of movement on mifepristone. We have this Louisiana case that's inevitably going to go back to the Supreme Court, and we have any number of other cases that are also seeking to undermine mifepristone access. So I think the bottom line here is that abortion is always sort of an issue and always an election issue, even if it's not on the front page. So women and really the rest of the country have to stay tuned.
1: Virtual appointments and phone calls. Date with my prescriptions. And telehealth options, too.

0: shades of Reagan and Grenada. When Reagan ran into trouble in the Middle East, the U.S. invaded Grenada and won the war. With Trump running into trouble in the Middle East, suddenly the squeeze on Cuba is getting squeezier. Floating news that 94-year-old Raul Castro could be indicted, and maybe even extradited, for the shootdown of a plane that killed several Cuban Americans back in the 90s. That's on top of the oil and other essentials blockade of Cuba, with the country out of power and food shortages. That would have happened even sooner, except the U.S. allowed one last fuel ship from Putin, and that just ran out. CIA chief John Ratliff was spotted in Cuba, talking with officials, including his Cuban counterpart. Also just back from a trip to Cuba, Congresswoman Pramila Jayapal.
1: I think this is going to be a situation where we can or should bully our way in by assaulting the economic infrastructure that kills millions of civilians in Cuba. I was shocked by what I saw. Babies dying in NICUs. A complete stop of all economic activity in Cuba.

0: No food for people. I mean, this is a humanitarian crisis. Just 90 miles south of our border. So if the two countries can come in with a list of the demands, I think that is the only way forward. Not an embargo that is now the longest running embargo in U.S. history against Cuba. Combined with a fuel blockade now that is punishing the Cuban people.
1: Today, we are announcing an indictment charging Raul Castro and several others with conspiracy to kill U.S. nationals.
2: That you could get Raul Castro to the United States to face justice. Given the situation there, and what steps are the U.S. willing to take to get him back here?
1: We didn't indict, this isn't a show indictment. This is an indictment because we expect that there was a warrant issued for his arrest. So we expect that he will show up here by his own will or by another way and go to prison.

0: Mr. Attorney General, this is an outrageous, unprecedented slush fund that you set up. Simple question. Will individuals who assaulted Capitol Hill police officers be eligible for this fund?
1: Well, as it makes plain, anybody is...
0: Just let me know if they're eligible for the fund.
1: As was made plain yesterday. Anybody in this country is eligible to apply if they believe they're a victim of weaponization.
0: Mr. Attorney General, let me ask you this. Are there going to be rules that say that if you've assaulted a Capitol Hill police officer or committed a violent crime, you will not be eligible? Why not make that a rule?
1: I expect that because I'm not one of the commissioners setting up the rules.
0: You're,
1: I expect
0: you're appointing
1: that there will
0: four
1: be
0: of the five members, aren't you, Mr. Attorney General?
1: Pardon me?
0: You're appointing four of the five members.
1: I am appointing all five.
0: You can certainly set up the rules. I would hope you would make a rule that anyone convicted of assaulting a police officer of violent crime is simply not eligible. They should not apply.
1: Well.
0: Let me ask you this, because you compared it to the Keepsiegel case. But I think you know full well that in that case, the settlement agreement was approved by a federal judge, including the payments to people who were not originally parties to the lawsuit. No federal judge has approved this fund, have they, Mr. Attorney General?
1: No federal judge did approve this.
0: So that's a big difference between this case and the case that you compared it to.
1: No, it's not.
0: What, did a judge sign off on this case?
1: No.
0: A judge did sign off on the other one.
1: Yes, but your question was whether it's a big difference. It's not.
0: Of course it is, because that allows for an independent person to look at it rather than the hand.
1: There was no independence. There was no independence.
0: Attorney.
1: There was a single commissioner.
0: That
1: a judge signed off on it. The judge had nothing
0: Mr.
1: to do with
0: General,
1: deciding the money.
0: There was a judge who looked at it. And signed off on it. So to compare that case to this one is incredibly deceptive.
2: The Attorney General, Acting Attorney General, has blocked all the Epstein files. He's going to get to appoint five people on a board who are basically going to determine who gets the money of this tax dollars. There's no legal process. It's Trump's cronies getting to distribute working class money, taxpayer money, to whoever supported him. And these are criminals. These are people who invaded the Capitol. These are people who beat police officers. It is just total corruption in plain sight.
3: Studio with me is former FBI Director James Comey. What is your reaction to the creation of this so-called anti-weaponization fund?
4: I first thought it was a piece from The Onion because it can't be serious. It appears that they're serious. It's to compensate people who've been targeted by the Justice Department for, they say, personal, political, or ideological reasons. So I'm guessing I'll be in line. I hope I'll be ahead of those who savagely beat police officers and sacked the Capitol.
3: Are you going to apply?
4: I'll talk to my lawyers, but it certainly sounds intended for someone like me.
3: I don't think that's how it's intended, but I understand what you're saying.

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I'm Mole Fisher.

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13: Welcome to the Ralph Nader Radio Hour. My name is Steve Scrovan, along with my co-host, David Feldman. How's it going, David?
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13: And our intrepid producer, Hannah Feldman. 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
13: 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Guess who that is? Ralph Nader. Hello, Ralph.
16: Hello, everybody.
13: Ralph, we want to remind listeners of our offer to get Matthew Ho's Armistice Day speech. Tell us about that.
16: Yes. Matthew Ho, who's a 10-year Marine veteran in Iraq and Afghanistan, is disabled, made an address at a historic church in downtown Boston last fall, which I see as the greatest speech by a veteran since Smedley Butler wrote his War is a Racket, the most decorated Marine general in history, back in the late 1930s. And we're offering it in print free to anybody who writes in 2 weeks. So last week we got a good response. There's 1 week left, listeners. You can get this print by Matthew Ho, and it is a tremendous eye-opener to a lot of people about war and peace and the way veterans are edified for propaganda purposes by the Pentagon and the military-industrial complex. And Steve will tell you how to get it.
13: Yes, we're going to put a button on our Substack page, or Ralph Nader Radio Hour page, like we did last week. And you just press that button and it'll take you to the place you need to go to get the copies of Matthew Ho's speech.
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13: On today's program, we welcome back economist Dean Baker, and we will discuss a number of issues on which he has been elaborating in a series of articles in Money Trail. One of those issues is Social Security. Yes, a very important question. If budget hawks in Congress insist on maintaining that Social Security poses a big problem for the federal budget, why aren't they screaming from the rafters about Trump's proposed military budget, which is more than twice as big? The other issue is government fraud, waste, and abuse. Elon Musk was supposed to be solving that problem for us, but it turns out they were looking for fraud in all the wrong places, among the poor, when it was right in front of them all along, among the rich and powerful. Next up, we welcome back journalist and ocean activist David Helvarg. He's the founder and executive director of Blue Frontier, an ocean policy and media group. And he's also the author of the new book, Forest of the Sea, The Remarkable Life and Imperiled Future of Kelp. We'll talk to him about why kelp forests need our protection. As always, somewhere in the middle, we'll check in with our tireless corporate crime reporter, Russell Mokhiber. But first, the fraud was coming from inside the House. The White House. David.
1: Dean Baker is a senior economist at the Center for Economic and Policy Research, where he authors Beat the Press, his regular commentary on economic reporting. He has written several books, including Getting Back to Full Employment, A Better Bargain for Working People, The End of Loser Liberalism, Making Markets Progressive, False Profits Recovering from the Bubble Economy, and The Conservative Nanny State, How the Wealthy Use the Government to Stay Rich and Get Richer. Welcome back to the Ralph Nader Radio Hour, Dean Baker.
14: Thanks a lot for having me on.
16: Yeah, welcome back, Dean. You can see from David's introduction that you deal with basic economic issues, distributable issues, and how the conservative capitalists use the government for their own ends, a kind of corporate socialism. Well, you've recently written a very provocative column. You've compared the Trump increase in the Pentagon budget of $500 billion or more with politicians saying, we can't afford to increase the Social Security Trust Fund. Can you explain clearly, as you usually do, to our listeners, the thrust of your article?
14: Yeah, I mean, one of the points I've made, not just in this context, but many, many other contexts, that people will hear big numbers. They'll hear $300 billion. Sometimes even the foreign aid budget was $25 billion. And they'll go, oh, my God, that's a lot of money. That's money out of my pocket. It's causing the government deficit, whatever. That's because they haven't given it any context. And I'm not blaming people for not knowing the budget. People have jobs. They have day jobs. I'm an economist. I'm looking at the budget all the time. That's not most people. And what I always say is that reporters should take the responsibility to put these numbers in a context that make them meaningful for the people who read them, people who hear them on the radio or TV. So we have this projected shortfall, and it's a reasonable projection now, I'd say, because we're only a few years out, going to have a deficit of around $300 billion a year. Is that a lot of money? Well, it's not trivial. A little less than 1% of GDP. But you have Donald Trump puts on the table, he wants to increase military spending by $500 billion. So, I mean, maybe he won't get that. I sure hope he doesn't get it. But in any case, if we could, in any conceivable world, afford to pay $500 billion to increase the military budget, surely we can afford to pay $300 billion to ensure that everyone gets their Social Security benefits. So, it's just a case, put it in context. I'm not going to say it's a small number. It isn't, but it's smaller. $300 billion is smaller than $500 billion, and that's really not a disputable point.
16: Of course, Trump didn't break it down into why the generals need another $500 billion to go from $1 trillion to $1.5 trillion military budget, which is over half of the operating expenditures of the entire federal government. The operating expenditures like Department of Agriculture, Department of Treasury, Department of State, Department of Interior. That's one context that should be placed before the American people. And it's also unaudited. The Pentagon is violating every year since 1992 a congressional requirement on all agencies to present annual audited budgets to the Congress. And they have not done that. They've tried to do it recently. It's cost hundreds of millions of dollars to outside accounting firms, and they haven't passed muster. This, for example, the Army doesn't even know where a lot of its positions are around the world. The Air Force doesn't know where its parts are in warehouses around the world. It's totally chaotic, totally wasteful, and huge cost overruns by the greedy military contractors like the F-35 plane and Lockheed Martin. Now, it's very important that you bring that into the public discussion, especially on Capitol Hill, because the Democrats and Republicans in recent years have actually increased the military budget beyond what the generals have asked for. It's a bipartisan increase. And they don't even really have rigorous appropriation hearings on the proposed military budget by the president anymore. It's just pushed through Congress. So if you had a good response to pitting the military budget increase up against the need to shore up Social Security, which, of course, is for the people, and it's rigorously audited, and it has very few percent administrative costs, and these Americans need it to live on, and they spend it almost entirely They don't hoard it. Elaborate that. I would think that you got a pretty good response.
14: If you can get the two placed side by side, apart from the military contractors, and I guess a few people really love the military for whatever reason, I don't think many people would say, oh, yes, we should be increasing the military budget like that. And your points are exactly right. I mean, there's so much waste in there. And if you go back to when Elon Musk was running around with Doge and he's going around, oh, we're going to get waste, fraud, and abuse. Well, mostly they were looking at the places where, I'm not going to say there was none, but there clearly was not a lot. If you want to get waste, fraud, and abuse, take your chainsaw to the Pentagon because it's all over the place. But Musk never touched it. And it's unfortunate that we just can't get it framed that way. So they'll find someone who got Medicaid that wasn't eligible because their income was too high last month and make a big deal about that and yell fraud, fraud, especially if the person's black. But with the military, God, everywhere there's millions of dollars, sometimes hundreds of million dollars. Donald Trump Jr. just signed up with a firm producing drones that just got a, I think it was a $600 million contract from the Pentagon. This is everywhere. But unfortunately, they do their best to shield it from public examination.
16: Yeah, and there's another difference as well, is that the military budget increase proposed by tyrant Trump is not paid for. It just increases the federal debt and passes it on to our children and grandchildren, where Social Security is paid for. Every month, there are deductions from tens of millions of workers' paychecks, for example. Comment on that.
14: Yeah, well, we have a designated tax for Social Security. Again, that will fall short. It's projected to fall short, I should say, as of 2032. But it has been entirely paid for. So every cent that's been paid out in benefits since the program got started in the late 30s was paid for through the designated tax. So we're all paying this tax. We see it in our paychecks, or see it come out of our paychecks, I should say. And that's been the case for 90 years now. And by contrast with the Pentagon, it just, you write the check and there's nothing to offset that. There's no claim that there's some designated tax for that. So in that sense, the larger the military budget, yeah, it absolutely does increase the deficit.
16: Here's another article you wrote that should be an eye-opener. He takes apart Doge, the criminal enterprise rampaging through the federal government last year, headed by felon Elon Musk. And they promised $2 trillion of savings. And, you know, they just wrecked one agency after another, particularly the Agency for International Development. Can you tell us in summary fashion the kind of wreckage and how it affected lives overseas and lives and livelihoods here in America?
14: Yeah, I mean, Musk openly took pleasure in laying off workers, that we have all these government workers that weren't doing anything. And yeah, big bureaucracy, of course, you're going to find two, three, four, whatever. There's someone who's done, and that's not true just in government. Go to Microsoft, go to any major corporation. Sure, in a big bureaucracy, at least someone's not doing their job. Odds are Elon Musk didn't find those people. He threw out a lot of people, career people, people been in these agencies for 10, 20 years. And just said, oh, you're out on the street. And basically, his guys admitted this. They didn't know what the hell they were doing. But where it had the biggest consequences, I mean, I'm sure we'll see it other places, but is with foreign aid. He just got a big kick out of that. USAID, he just shut it down. He boasted about that. He goes, last weekend, I fed USAID into the wood chopper. That's almost verbatim what he said. Now, what this meant was that you have people, and again, you could find waste in that program just like any other program, but this is a program that provided millions of people with medicine, with nutrition, with healthcare, and suddenly they couldn't get it. And the biggest deal there was the PREPAR program, the president's program for aid in Africa, set up under George W. Bush. So this is a bipartisan program, and it saved millions, probably tens of millions of people's lives by providing them with medicine for HIV. It had been a deadly disease. We developed medicines. I know Ralph worked on this. I'm getting it set up that we provided them medicines that are low cost. They were charging $15,000 a year here, but they were able to get generic versions, charged $200 to $300 a year, and literally provided millions of people with the drugs that allowed them to live normal lives. And Elon Musk was boasting, he killed that program. That's great. But millions of people, I mean, thankfully, I don't think it's millions yet, but if that program doesn't get restarted or funded somewhere else, you're going to see millions of people lose their lives.
16: Well, they know some of the death counts. Boston University researchers estimated over 600,000 in Africa died because of cutoffs by aid. You know, we're talking about, for example, tuberculosis medicine. We're talking about AIDS medicine. little children dying because they don't get enough food supplements. And as you say, the budget of AID was peanuts. It's a few days budget of the Pentagon. And Musk had glee. He literally had glee in doing this. The level of sadism that Musk and Trump portrayed in those months when Doge wildcatters rampaged through one agency and department after another like a juggernaut of destruction. I don't think it's ever come close to anything like that happening in American history. But the amazing thing that they've gotten away with is they're championing themselves as fighters against government fraud. And here's how they define fraud. They define fraud as Medicaid recipients who cheat or food supplement recipients who cheat. The real big fraud is corporate fraud on the government, on Medicare, on Medicaid. The estimate that I heard a few years ago is by the government is that commercial fraud by criminal billing practices has stole $60 billion with a B from Medicare in 1 year. And they did the same type of fraudulent billing for Medicaid and government contracts. The military contractors are full of all kinds of shenanigans, as you pointed out. Now, here's a figure by the nation's leading expert on healthcare billing fraud, Malcolm Sparrow, a professor at Harvard University and applied mathematician. He estimated years ago, conservatively, that 10% of all healthcare expenses go down the drain due to billing fraud and abuse. That is, the vendors, the companies selling the services or receiving outsourcing contracts by the government, are cheating and looting the taxpayer who is supporting these benefit programs. And that amounts to over $400 billion this year, at least 10% of all healthcare expenditures. And Mehmet Oz, who's in charge of Medicare and Medicaid programs in the Department of Health and Human Services under Robert Kennedy Jr., as we speak, has not latched on to that. I've brought that to his attention through his immediate assistance. They displayed interest, but I haven't heard from him. That's the real fraud, isn't it? In your article, you say the wealthy commit more fraud. Explain.
14: Yeah, absolutely. And, you know, the story that you have the beneficiaries, it literally doesn't even make sense. So you think about that with Medicaid. So we're saying we have people on Medicaid that are committing fraud. No one gets a check from Medicaid. What would that even mean? Like, you signed up for Medicaid and you weren't eligible. So that would mean that they might be making a payment to a doctor or hospital that they don't actually have to make because you didn't qualify. I'm sure that happens sometimes, but it's not like someone's living high on the hog because they were able to get Medicaid to pay for their doctor's visit when it actually shouldn't have. Again, that's not zero, but my God, all the things, you know, just as you're saying, Ralph, we have billions that are going out to insurers, to hospitals that are ripping off the government, and they're worried that some guy, some woman has put down something wrong. And half the time, it's just an honest mistake. I mean, I've made mistakes on it. I had a PhD in economics. People have less education. Maybe they don't read that well. Yeah, they're going to make mistakes. And that's what we're worried about.
16: Well, Robert Weissman recently testified for the Senate on Trump's administration and fraud. And he showed that Trump and his Trumpsters are the ones who are committing fraud, producing fraud, covering up fraud, not the poor people around the country they claim are ripping off these benefit programs, as you've just mentioned. Give some examples here of Senator Rick Scott.
14: Yeah, I was just going to mention Rick Scott. He was the CEO of United Health, which is now, I don't know if it was true at the time, but it is the largest health insurer in the country. And anyhow, they paid a settlement of $1.7 billion. You can't say they actually were forced to pay a fine. They agreed to pay a settlement of $1.7 billion. But what you can say is companies don't just pay out $1.7 billion. They paid out $1.7 billion because they knew that they stood to lose a lot more if it actually went to trial. So he was the CEO of United Health at the time. And again, he's sitting in the Senate, U.S. Senator, and he'll get up there and yell about fraud. Well, he knows about fraud. He did a lot of it.
16: For sure. He was rewarded by Florida voters and elected governor of Florida before he became a U.S. senator. Once again, showing the voters are not doing their homework. This was widely publicized in Florida, this company's defrauding of Medicaid. But see, if Trump really wanted to go after fraud, why would he fire 17 inspector generals in the first week of his administration in January 2025? Explain that.
14: Yeah, that was something that was infuriating. Didn't get anywhere near the attention it deserved. So the inspector generals, they don't generally get that much attention because they're not supposed to. They're not politicians. But these are people that oversee departments, agencies, and pretty much, there might be an exception, but pretty much every department has an inspector general associated with it. If you want to get rid of fraud, these are the people that have been doing it. They've been doing this in many cases 10, 20, 30 years. They have staff. They know what they're doing. They know where the problems are. And one of the stories with the pandemic, the Paycheck Protection Program, there was around $200 billion in fraudulent payments discovered by the inspector general of the Small Business Administration. He was one of the people who was fired by Trump in the first week he was in office. So if you wanted to weed out fraud, you would listen to what these people say. You would give more resources. You would try to support them in their work because they're the ones doing it. And it was kind of incredible because I remember there was some occasion, I forget the exact, whether press conference, whatever, and they dismissed them. They said, well, if they were doing their jobs, why is the fraud still there? Well, they can't unilaterally take action. They write reports. They turn them over to Congress. They turn them over to the Justice Department. They can't just go and arrest people. So insofar as there wasn't action taken, that's the fault of Congress. That's the fault of the Justice Department. They did their jobs. They found the fraud. They identified it. They said, here, go after it. And the fact there wasn't adequate follow-up, which I'd say in most cases there wasn't, that's not their fault.
16: Well, he also fired them illegally. He didn't follow the statutory procedures of providing notice to Congress, etc. So he's firing the watchdogs in one department after another, or putting in, you know, cronies in their place after he fires the authentically confirmed by the U.S. Senate.
14: Exactly. They put in a provision because he did this some in his first term, and they put it, they changed the law to say that you cannot fire an inspector general without, I forget exactly, you have to provide notice. I forget the time period. You have to give notice, a cause. And he didn't do that. I think in any of the cases, there might have been one or two where he did, but in most of the cases, he did not.
16: And you mentioned in your article one of Trump's cardinal characteristics, which is he pardons violent criminals and he pardons fraudulent convicted criminals. Explain that.
14: Yeah, well, he's taken the pardon power of the president, which is in the Constitution. So in fairness, it's there. But he's taken that to extremes that no president's ever done anything like that. So we go back through prior presidents and it's become kind of a tradition in their last month or so in office. They go through a list of people. There's a process. They have a committee.

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1: It turns out most of these people have made contributions to Donald Trump's political action committee. So basically, he's selling pardons and selling pardons to people who commit fraud, people who commit violent crime. Not the sort of thing we've ever seen. Again, we can go back and see some questionable pardons, but nothing remotely on the scale of what we're seeing with Trump.
2: Which gets us to Trump and his family's own corruption, which is at record highs, blatant, open, shameless. And it's the subject, by the way, of a brand new book called MAGA Inc., The Enrichment of Trump and His Cronies. You've been following this. A lot of people are vague about what the nature of this corruption is. It's not money in envelopes sent to a high government official surreptitiously. It's much more meticulous, sweeping, orchestrated. Can you give our listeners some idea of the nature of that self-enrichment, corruption, and the violation of the Emoluments Clause in the Constitution?
1: Well, he's basically operating businesses out of the White House. The most obvious one is Trump crypto coin, that people want favors from him. They buy millions of dollars. I think someone bought $100 million of his crypto coin. So that's like basically just give me money, buy my crypto coin. So you're seeing that, but he has any number of other scams. The UFC fight, the ultimate mixed martial arts that they had on the White House lawn last week. He has an interest in that. He owns, I don't know exactly what percent, but he owns shares in that. He owns shares in any number of companies that he contracts with. He has the government contract with. So we've never seen that sort of level of abuse. Generally, a president puts their assets in a blind trust. There might be some exceptions, but that's been the case through my lifetime, I'll just say. Again, going back further, I don't know what Franklin Roosevelt did or whatever, but generally, it's been the pattern. Whatever wealth they had, they put aside. They didn't know whether their actions were helping or hurting their wealth. That's not the case with Trump. He knows exactly where his money is, and he's constantly giving contracts to companies where he has a stake in them. And again, none of that's hidden. We don't have to do any investigation. It's all right out in the open.
2: Well, as Citizens for Tax Justice pointed out years ago, if you restored the corporate and wealthy tax rates to the tax rates in the prosperous 1960s, you would raise hundreds of billions of dollars. You wouldn't have so much federal deficit. But it's just going in the opposite direction, and the Democratic Party is not making it a number one issue, even though, by the way, the polls show that 85% or more of the American people, that includes a lot of conservative voters, want to raise, or I would say restore, the very undertaxed, super wealthy, and corporations. So you got a left-right coalition, and the Jeffries and Schumer aren't picking up on it. How do you explain that?
1: Well, I'd explain it. You know the answer to that, Ralph. It's campaign contributors that they're counting they need money for their elections, and a lot of those people who are going to give the money don't want to pay higher taxes. So I think that's the story there.
2: Well, if the Democrats win in November and they take control of the House and or the Senate, as they should, against the most corrupt GOP in history, are they going to be ready, like the Heritage Foundation's 900-page report telling the Republicans when they won in 2024 what kind of legislation to pass, what kind of laws to repeal? Or are the Democrats going to simply clap their hands and proceed business as usual? Do you see any of the groups that you're related to or that you've worked with putting forth a proposal even before November as to what the Democrats should be obligated to do, starting with public hearings and legislation?
1: Well, a lot of people are putting forward proposals. I think the more important thing is the power. And we just saw this last night, actually. It's a great story that you have progressive Democrats that are challenging the mainstream. And in New York City, there were three progressive Democrats that won congressional seats. They won the nomination, but all but certain means they'll win the congressional seat in November against very centrist mainstream Democrats. So the bigger thing is going to be the political battle. I remember years ago, I was at a conference and we were talking about the Powell memo. For people who don't know, this is something written by Justice Powell before he was on the Supreme Court. It's in 71 there about how the business community has to unite and beat back the liberals, people like Ralph, who are causing too much trouble. And anyhow, it outlined how they should go about and do it, and much of it was followed, and they were very successful.

0: successful in beating back the liberals. So anyhow, someone at the conference said, well, we need our own Powell memo. And then someone responded and said, we have a Powell memo, many of them. And I'd say that there are a lot of really good proposals. So I have proposals, other people have proposals. The problem is the power. So can you defeat the Jeffries, the Nancy Pelosi's? She's, of course, leaving personally. But the point is, you have this centrist group that has dominated the party, controlled the party for decades. And it's a question of beating them back. And if you have enough people, Mamdani, AOC, Bernie Sanders, if you have enough people coming from the left and they have support in the country, then you'll move things. So the key thing is the political power. But we have the ideas. We have the policies.
1: Do you believe that the Democrats will recognize that a lot of the proposals we're talking about have left-right support? Conservative, liberal families want the same thing for their children, for public services, for upgrading public works, creating jobs, debloating the military budget. Do you think they recognize that?
0: I think there is a recognition of it. I think they're being very, I don't know if pragmatic is the best word for this, but they're saying, okay, I know that's where the votes are, but on the other hand, we need however many million to run for Senate, for this House seat, for whatever it might be. And the people that we're counting on getting it from don't want to hear those things. So that's a really big problem. It's very deep in our political structure that money has incredibly outsized influence.
1: Every time an election year comes, the Democrats don't talk about campaign finance reform because they don't want to unilaterally disarm. And it just gets worse and worse as the PACs, the corporate PACs, get bigger, richer, and more secretive in how they spend their money for or against candidates.
0: Even more important, that's the media. That, I mean, the media has always been corporate controlled. So it's not as though you had left wingers controlling CBS and, you know, the New York Times, whatever you might point to as the media. But you're seeing it being taken over by extreme right wingers. So Larry Ellison, who's a Trumper, or his son, I guess, David Ellison, now controls CBS. And he put in Barry White, who's a total Trumper, running CBS News. And they might take over CNN. They're going to do the same thing there. We already had Rupert Murdoch, of course, has been started Fox News, controlling it for decades. So we're seeing the right take over the media. And that's a very, very serious problem. At the same time, the rest of the media is like under siege because their traditional model of being paid for by advertising, here I'm thinking newspapers, that's going through the floor because all the advertising's on the web, going to Facebook, Google, whatever. So that's, to my mind, in some ways a bigger problem because it's not ads, obviously, campaign ads obviously influence people. They study this, they know how to do that. But what people see between the ads also influences people. And if that's all Rupert Murdoch, Fox News type stuff, we're in real trouble.
1: That certainly has already happened to help the Republicans win campaign after campaign. Well, we've reached the end of our time. We've been speaking with Dean Baker, economist, advisor to Groups That Matter, author, writer of contemporary articles, and the pride of Swarthmore College and the University of Michigan. Thank you very much, Dean.
0: Thanks a lot, Ralph. Good talking to you again.
2: We've been speaking with Dean Baker. We will link to his work at RalphNaderRadioHour.com. When we come back, we're going to find out why we need to start paying attention to kelp. But first, let's check in with our corporate crime reporter, Russell Mokyber.
3: From the National Press Building in Washington, D.C., this is your corporate crime reporter Morning Minute for Friday, June 26, 2026. I'm Russell Mokyber. America has a hidden justice system. In that system, decisions are made in secret, and judges are paid for by the corporations that are being sued. Workers and consumers usually lose before these secret arbitration panels. And when they lose, they cannot appeal, and they cannot turn to real courts for help. They are trapped in the system when they sign on to a streaming service or a job. They are unknowingly signing on to a secret justice system called forced arbitration. Brendan Ballew has now written an expose of this hidden justice system. It's called When Companies Run the Courts, How Forced Arbitration Became America's Secret Justice System. For the Corporate Crime Reporter, I'm Russell Mokyber.
2: Thank you, Russell. Welcome back to the Ralph Nader Radio Hour. I'm Steve Scrovan, along with David Feldman, Hannah, and Ralph. Kelp. I need some algae. Kelp. Not just any algae. Kelp. David?
4: David Helvarg is a journalist and ocean activist. 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And he's written several books, including Blue Frontier, The War Against the Greens, and Forests of the Sea, The Remarkable Life and Imperiled Future of Kelp. Welcome back to the Ralph Nader Radio Hour, David Helvarg.
5: Thank you. Great to be here, David.
1: Welcome back. You know, David Feldman left something out, and I'm going to put it this way. How many hours in your life you think you spent in the oceans, scuba diving and investigating matters below the sea level?
5: Not enough. A few hundred diving, maybe a few thousand body surfing or just getting wet. But, you know, I'm privileged. There's 8 billion of us and only about 30 million are on the other 71% of the planet any given moment.
1: Well, it's just a way I want to point out to our listeners that David Helvarg is not only a writer about the ocean, an advocate to protect the ocean, but spends a lot of his time in the ocean. And that gives him a different kind of credential. Why don't you explain to people who don't really understand the importance of the ocean, not just economically, but to the survival of the planet. Can you explain the importance of the ocean?
5: Sure. It's the crucible of life on our blue marble planet. It's the oxygenation vent came out of the ocean. The algae and the cyanobacteria gave us our atmosphere. The cycle of water all starts evaporation from the ocean, which goes into the clouds over the mountains, comes back in the form of rain that feeds our crops and fills our rivers. The ocean is the driver of life and also major impact in terms of human activity, in terms of transportation, recreation, protein, energy, and just that sense of awe and wonder of being part of something larger than yourself. For the last 20 years, since you actually helped me launch Blue Frontier, I've been pushing with my colleagues in journalism the idea of the blue beat. The only resource in the ocean not fully exploited at this point is good investigative reporting and narrative storytelling. Because people don't connect with it. You know, a lot of people think the environment ends at the shoreline, and that's really where 95% of the living space on the planet begins. We go out to stars. In 1977, there was a deep research vessel that went down because there was volcanic activity miles below the surface. And when they got there, they realized there were these geothermal vents that were surrounded by life, by giant white clams and blood red worms and crabs. And it was the realization that not all life in the universe is photosynthetic. It's also chemosynthetic, that all these animals had bacteria that could convert this, what would to us be poisonous, high pressure energy into life. And now we're spending $5 billion sending the Europa rocket to the moon of the Europa moon of Saturn because it has an ice cover and we believe it has a liquid ocean below. And so we're going to look to probe to see if there's life in that ocean below that moon. And of course, we invest much less in an ocean planet that we know exists and that we know is full of life and that we've hardly gotten to know. I mean, we've only mapped at this point about 10% of the deep ocean with the resolution. We've mapped Mars and the moon and the other lifeless places out there.
1: Well, as you say, it's 71% of the surface of the planet Earth. It's very much a part of the increasing global warming. What happens when the ocean is experiencing more and more warming? And relate that to El Nino, because El Nino is coming again. It's going to affect heat and precipitation on land, including the United States. So listeners, you're not going to get away with just spending time in the hills of the United States without being affected. Explain that.
5: Because 90% of our anthropogenic human-caused global warming is being absorbed by the ocean. 90% of the heat that's generated by the burning of fossil fuels and deforestation and the like is being absorbed, which means that NOAA and 30 other institutions around the world last year determined that the ocean's hotter than it's ever been in the historic record, which is the mechanical record going back to when we could start measurements in the 1880s. Each year, the ocean warming has multiple effects. One is it's also absorbing the carbon dioxide along with the heat. I mean, the heat absorption is the equivalent of 5 Hiroshima bombs a second. The carbon dioxide is converted to carbonic acid, which shifts the pH of the ocean, so it's becoming more acidic. And that's threatening the survival of every shell-forming creature from zooplankton to clams to corals. And at the same time, we're seeing these marine heat waves. My latest book, Forest of the Sea, The Remarkable Life and Imperiled Future of Kelp, is because people at least know that corals are in trouble and they have some sense of what a coral reef is. People don't know that the planet has this other forest crisis, that kelp forests cover an area larger than the Amazon basin. And they're also being impacted by these marine heat waves that are growing every year. And as you add more heat to the system, it gets more energetic, which is why we have more and more extreme storms. I covered Katrina in 2005. I thought that would be a turning point. We had 1,800 people killed and 1 million environmental refugees. But the propaganda by the oil and gas industry is such that we keep having these disasters from a warming ocean planet. We see the melting of the Arctic ice. You know, instead of an alarm bell, it became a dinner bell for all the shipping industries and the people who want to exploit the oil and gas in the increasingly open Arctic waters. So we're in this crisis point, and I'm more frustrated than despairing because we know what the solutions are. It's creating the political will to enact them. The ocean, as I say, is absorbing 90% of our heat, our average temperature, even though they're having record-breaking heat in Europe right now, with temperatures around 100 degrees, our average surface temperature would be about 125 degrees, if not for the ocean's ability to absorb heat, but it's a limited ability. And the effects, as I say, are it's acidifying, it's warming. We're changing the physical nature of the ocean, right? Its temperature, its chemistry, its circulation, even its color.
1: It's also a huge garbage dump for plastics and other pollutants, chemical particulates and otherwise. Dump it into the sea. Dump it into the ocean. It's big. It'll absorb it. And now it's getting into the seafood that is harvested and sent to restaurants and kitchens in the United States. Explain to our listeners what a marine park is. We have national forests, national parks on land, and previous presidents have started marine parks, including a big one off the shores of Hawaii. Explain marine parks and whether the Trump administration is going to try to roll that back too.
5: Sure, absolutely. We have national marine sanctuaries that are like national forests. They're not full protection, but like the law, the 1972 National Marine Sanctuary Act says you can't drill within marine sanctuary borders. And of course, to troll California is threatening to release, have oil leases up and down the coast, including in these national marine sanctuaries where that's breaking the law. They're breaking the law about six ways. They see how much law breaking they can get away with, and then they pull back. Then you have national marine monuments, which are like the national monuments that started with Teddy Roosevelt in 1906. First, they were in wetlands. Now you have places like Papa Hanamakuakea off northwest Hawaii, which is 70% of the U.S. coral reefs. It's an extensive, it's larger than all our national parks combined. And it was created initially by the Clinton administration. George Bush expanded it. It's a bipartisan protected zone. The world, including the United States, has committed to 30 by 30, protecting 30% of the ocean by 2030. And we already protect 27% with our marine monuments in the Pacific, which he now wants to open up to commercial fishing and deep sea mining and other extractive industries as they come up with them. And I don't think it's going to happen, but the threat is there. I mean, we're in this stage of celebrity fascism where laws, including the law of the sea, are being ignored, with deep sea mining being another example. You ask about El Nino earlier. It's a natural cycle of warming in the Pacific that changes global weather. But with all that added heat that I talked about from the burning of fossil fuels, this El Nino is predicted to be the strongest in recorded history, which is going to mean less storms on the East Coast, more storms and runoff, more torrential rain across the country, huge impacts on agriculture on the West Coast, on the East Coast. It's a moment that's very extreme.
1: These marine sanctuaries actually work to improve the survivability of species, don't they?
5: I've dove in marine sanctuaries off of California where there's been a 400% increase in biodiversity. You see big fish, you see, you know, big lobsters, and there's even this spillover effect. A lot of fishermen now support marine protected areas because, you know, it's not that hard to figure out. When you stop killing fish, they tend to grow back. When you protect an area, it's protected. And then there's a spillover effect where they, in marine biology, they call them BFFs, big fat females, which is the fish that are most productive. Not a lot on Utahs and Barb, but these are the fish that grow to size. And then there's more baby fish, more fry that hatch. And so you have these healthy marine parks, and then you have healthy ecosystems expanding beyond them, including marine wildlife that's commercially available for protection. So we have our Peter Benchley Ocean Awards in May. We held them at the Monterey Bay Aquarium, and the global award we gave to the president of the Azores, who's established a huge marine protected area around the Azores that includes incredible kelp forests, which again, provide habitat for salmon and cod and herring and a lot of species that wildlife we like to eat. But the short answer is yes, they work, and the science shows they work. And just like national parks, they're also bioreserves for the future.
1: Let's get to your great new book, which came out in early May, called Forest of the Sea, The Remarkable Life and Imperiled Future of Kelp. You know, I went through elementary school, high school, college, law school. I never heard the word kelp. You say it's critical to the global ecosystems. Can you explain it to our listeners?
5: Sure. Kelp forests. I mean, people, as I said earlier, know coral reefs. And I talked to my friend Sylvia Earle, her deepness, who says, yeah, people like warm, comfortable environments. And coral and kelp are like the ivory and ebony of the ocean. Kelp are in cold water. They generate $500 billion a year in goods and services in terms of fisheries, food. They're the mother seed for this seaweed industry, which is generating 40 million tons a year. It's part of aquaculture is now larger than wild fishing. There's 130 million tons a year of seafood that we grow versus 90 million that we're still extracting from the ocean. And of that 130 million tons, 40 million, as I say, is seaweed. It's both a food source, but it also gives us algae, the kelp. It's what they call evolutionary convergence. They look the same, but they aren't the same as plants. Trees are, their cellular structure is all cellulose. You can't do much with sawdust. You can't eat it. 40%, 60% of these kelp, which are like the bamboo of the sea, they grow a foot, 2 feet a day. And 60% of their cells is cellulose and 40% is algae. And algae in the 1920s, they discovered was a great emulsifier and stabilizer. And so it's in all our processed foods. It's in all our cosmetics and medicines. I mean, people say, well, kelp, yuck, or algae, yuck, but it's in our shampoo, it's in our toothpaste, it's in our lipstick, it's in ice cream. It makes the ice cream creamier instead of icier. It's in the chicken nuggets, and therefore it makes sense that it's also in the heartburn medicine. But again, people, this is, I opened the chapter one of my book on a salmon river in Alaska, because people know salmon are these heroic, Homeric ocean and river fish. They don't know that part of their life cycle, when they leave the rivers, they go into the kelp forest and they eat phytoplankton until they're large enough not to become prey. And so it's a nursery for salmon and cod and herring. I just did a story for American Indian Magazine on herring roe on kelp, which is a traditional food for indigenous people for thousands of years since humans came to the Americas along the kelp highway. And otters, of course, are the keystone predators that keep the kelp healthy. So it's not just the billions that like coral reefs. They also protect our shorelines from erosion and calm the storm waters. And they generate oxygen. I mean, half our oxygen comes from microalgae in the ocean, from phytoplankton. And another 20% comes from a combination of the kelp forest and the seagrass meadows and the mangroves and the salt marshes that give us another 20%. So literally more than every other breath you take, you can thank the salty part of the world that is our oceans, our kelp forests, and our coral reefs and the like.
1: Well, in your book, you estimate that 50% of the kelp has been destroyed and it's on its way to extinction off our shorelines. Why is it endangered?
5: It's endangered, as with corals. I mean, when I started Blue Frontier 20 years ago, the main threats were overfishing and pollution, oil, chemical, plastic, nutrient pollution. Today, that's being overwhelmed by these marine heat waves. And we had one that came to California, we called it the blob, in 2013. And within a few years, 95% of the bull kelp north of the Golden Gate was gone. And this is for 300 miles. One of my chapters, Fort Bragg, which is also the theme of our documentary, Sequoias of the Sea, it's a community of 7,000 that depended on the kelp. When it went away, the urchin fishery went away. The 25 to 30 million a year they got from the recreational abalone diving fishery went away because the kelp supports all these other species. And without the kelp, in lieu of the kelp, the other effect of this heat wave was it killed off most of the sea stars on the West Coast, literally billions, over 90%, including the last predator sunflower sea star that was eating these little purple urchins. The otters were long gone because of the hunting. The big fish and big lobsters were gone because of overfishing. The last predator on these urchins were these monstrous 24-armed, cannibalistic, fast-moving sea stars that would eat these little urchins when they died off because of the heat. The sea star wasting disease was supercharged by that marine heat wave. Then these little urchins came out of their hidey holes and they multiplied 10,000%, and basically all the kelp forests were replaced by these urchin barrens. And then they go into this dormant state. They call them zombie urchins, and they can survive for years. You know, the gonads, which is where we get our uni for sushi, they kind of contract and they just cover the bottom. The only thing you can do is go out there with hammers, which I've been diving with people who are literally hammering the urchins. And it's worked. I mean, in Southern California, I dove on 80 acres of kelp forest that's been restored. People hammering the urchins out and replanting new fresh spore. And it's interesting that the people who used to be at each other's necks, the fishermen and the tribes and the environmentalists and the scientists, they're all now working together to try and restore the kelp. And there's some possibility when you make the real commitment. South Korea, the fisheries agency, understands that wild kelp forests are essential to their food security. So they invest $29 million a year, and they've brought back 50,000 acres of wild kelp, and they plan to have 125,000 acres restored by 2030. So you can do it. The scientist I talked to in Tasmania, he says, we can restore some of the kelp, but it's expensive. And if we don't get off fossil fuels, if we don't reduce greenhouse gases, we lose them all by the end of the century, the kelp forests, the coral reefs. So this is the localized challenge. As I go diving with people who are removing urchins and restoring kelp, and I call them the seaweed rebels, the marine grassroots folks. There are thousands of people around the world doing this. We're just not doing it at scale. There's a recent study that says for $14 billion, we could bring back something like 10 million acres of kelp. You can protect the existing kelp, which they're doing in Argentina and Chile and elsewhere, and the Azores. We can restore kelp. It's more expensive, but it's doable because, as I say, my friends who do coral restoration, they take a fragment, they cement it onto a dead coral, and if it grows 12 inches in a year, they're thrilled. With kelp, you create the environment where it can come back. It'll come back 100 feet in a year. So, and then the larger issue, though, is it keeps getting beat down by these increasing numbers of marine heat waves, where there are parts of West Australia where the kelp forests are becoming tropical coral forest because the change is happening. The heat is happening so quickly. So, yeah, as I say, I'm more frustrated than despairing because we know what the solutions are. You know, a quick transition to clean energy is actually market friendly at this point. It's the cheapest energy and the cheapest production, and it's happening. I mean, we get caught up in being trapped in our little bubble in the United States, but globally, the entire system's electrifying based on cleaner energy. China and Portugal and Spain, and when we blocked the Strait of Hormuz, who benefited? I mean, everybody hurt, but who hurt less was China and Spain, because they've made the commitment to clean energy. They're not as dependent on those tankers full of petroleum.
1: I've asked David to give us a little brief reading of an excerpt from the book to give you an idea. It's as if you're with David and you have that feeling without even getting wet. I can't describe how vivid, how specific, how luminous, how inviting this book is. Forest of the Sea, The Remarkable Life and Imperiled Future of Kelp.
5: Well, I appreciate that. And of course, as you say, you know, it's an excuse to get wet. So kelp is a new coral chapter. Of course, I had to go to Palau and dive in the coral, which is warm and beautiful. But, you know, kelp diving is like a full contact sport. I love it, too. So I end the book diving in Catalina. And then the last chapter is called Triage for the Ocean. At some point, I write that, you know, if you think I'm doom scrolling, give a few more pages. I then talk to Sylvia Earle, my friend, who's realistically optimistic. And then I end it with Italian philosopher Antonio Gramsci once wrote about a practical way to move forward in this life. Pessimism of the intellect, optimism of the will. And then he died in a fascist prison. Nonetheless, I believe that the seaweed rebels who've entangled their lives with macroalgae, immersing themselves in the science, restoration, protection, and digestion of the world's kelp forest, will in the end protect what they love, eat well, and die trying. We might even suggest that if we become stewards of the most basic building blocks of life, including algae and cyanobacteria, they may help us begin to heal the world. After all, like algae, we all come from salt water, on both an individual and evolutionary basis. And as Isaac Dinesen wrote, the cure for anything is salt water, wet tears, or the sea. So when you return to the source, when you explore the dark, mysterious, and enchanting forest of the sea, you're also returning home to reconnect to the wonder and scary sacred wildness that is both within you and around you, and it can also be cold, wet, and awesome. It's like a large, fast-moving shadow in the kelp when there's only 6 feet of visibility and you think, hey, wait, what was that? It's life.
1: End quote. Thank you very much, David. Before we conclude, David, I want you to tell our readers how we first connected years ago and what that led to, so they can become active and engage with your efforts.
5: Yeah, no, I was got over 22 years ago. Blue Frontier, my first ocean book, had just come out. I was with my partner. She had cancer, and you called. You read the last chapter, Seaweed Rebellion, about marine grassroots who have solutions. We just have to scale them up. And you liked it, and you suggested we start talking. And, you know, after she passed, I was thinking I'd go back to war reporting because I knew that was a good antidote to depression. This was when Bush Jr. was about to invade Iraq. And you offered to help me follow through on that Seaweed Rebel chapter and see if we could build a network of ocean activists. And I decided kind of we're always going to have wars. We may not always have kelp forest or coral reefs or healthy oceans. And so with your support, I recycled, as any good environmental reporter would, recycle the book Blue Frontier into an organization that's now been 20 years and more. And so I always, you know, appreciated your both your readership and your support for the work I do and many others.
1: Well, one of the things you did, you put out a directory of ocean preservation groups all over the borders, Pacific, Gulf of Mexico, and the Atlantic coast. You brought all these little groups together and enhanced their impact, among other writings. How can people join Blue Frontier? It's a 501c3 nonprofit. It's very lean and has had influence on members of Congress, has had convocations in Washington and elsewhere. And David brings Blue Frontier to your community. He goes to places. How can they join?
5: We're a mean, lean ocean machine. Go to bluefront.org. And you can connect with us. You'll get a lot of information on our podcast, on our Ocean Climate Action, on our Kelp Educational Learning Project, i.e. Kelp. So it's at bluefront.org is our starting point. And then we have lots of projects off of that. When the Green New Deal, we read it and saw it didn't have any blue in it. So we partnered up with the Center for Blue Economy. We eventually got a Ocean Climate Action Plan that added $10 billion and $3 billion for greening ports, $7 billion for coastal restoration. The money all got out before Trump got in. And, you know, now it's all about rebuilding from the start. Your last discussion, I think that you once said we were interviewing you and hope to do that again for a podcast. But you once talked about how when you bring your family to the beach and if it's closed down due to pollution, nobody goes, oh, well, I'm against government regulation, so I'm fine with this. You know, when you talk about your left-right coalition, I mean, the ocean's one of those places that people come together and realize that there's so much to be gotten out of it. This HOMO leader in Fort Bragg told me his arguments with bringing back the sea otters. He said, the fishermen, he says, just because you're on the ocean doesn't mean you own the ocean. And I think increasing numbers of people are beginning to understand how much we owe the ocean. And I think thanks to your support and others, we're just trying to spread the word that this is, you know, it's not God's green earth. It's God's blue marble, and it's precious, well, and you need to defend it.
1: Well said, David. And listeners, have your children go to this website, bluefront.org, because it's very artistic, very graphic. David is a genius in communication here, and it's never too early for your youngsters to learn about the importance of the ocean. Thank you very much, David. Again, the book, you really will see brilliant writing here. Writing that engages you, pulls you, entices you. It's called The Forest of the Sea, The Remarkable Life and Imperiled Future of Kelp. Thank you very much.
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2: WTDR.
3: My guest is Ramdev Dale Borglum. He's the founder and executive director of the Living Dying Project in the San Francisco Bay Area. He's a pioneer in the conscious dying movement and has worked directly with thousands of people with life-threatening illnesses and their families for over 45 years. He's taught meditation and spiritual support for those with life-threatening illness and caregiving as a spiritual practice. And he's the author of a wonderful new book that we're going to be talking about, How to Live So You Can Die Without Fear. Ramdev, welcome to the Magical Mystery Tour.
2: Thank you for having me.
3: I love this book and I love this whole topic. I've been very interested in this for many, many years. And I think it's very important since most people in the West are terrified of death, so much so that they're even afraid to talk about it. How have you found that the fear of death affects our relationship with life and our ability to live in a meaningful and conscious way? And what has your work with the dying taught you about how to live and to die?
2: So in some fundamental way, I really believe and have experienced that all fear is based in fear of death. Fear of speaking in public, fear of being lonely, fear of pain. It's that place where we're caught in separateness. The New York Times did a survey a number of years back. What are you most afraid of? Number one was speaking in public, and number three was dying. And yet, the part of you or me that's afraid of speaking in public is the part of me that thinks I could be embarrassed. I could get people thinking poorly of me if I don't do this in a certain kind of way. And that's the part that's going to be afraid of dying. So the Living Dying Project and the work I'm doing is not just about talking about death, but it's about conscious death. And my view and the view of the contemplative traditions, Christianity, Buddhism, Hinduism, Islam, on and on, is that in a way we're twofold beings. There's a part of me that's this human, finite guy sitting here in California who's distinct from you sitting in Vermont, right? There's two of us. You're going to die. I'm going to die. But there's this other part, this soul level, this pure consciousness level that I believe does not die. And that in a way, the spiritual path is about learning to inhabit both of these dimensions of who we are at the same time. And certainly in my work supporting people who might be approaching death, to be able to in no way deny the human story that's unfolding, the sadness, the grief, the confusion, the fear, the joy, whatever might be going on in the human dying process, but to be remembering moment to moment to moment that's being contextualized in our wholeness, our oneness. And I could drag out quotes from all these traditions that really talk directly about this. One of my first meditation teachers, Trungpa Rinpoche, said that until one comes into an intimate relationship with dying, your spiritual practice, your spiritual life will have the quality of you being a dilettante. And my feeling is that everybody wants to wake up. Everybody wants to be happy, whether you're a Republican or a Democrat or old or young or whatever labels we throw on people. Everybody wants to suffer less. Everybody wants to be happier. And until we really create a deep relationship with that part of us that's afraid to die, then we're really not being able to connect with ourselves or with other people or with God, if you believe in such a thing, at a very deep level, right? So the big dark secret here is that I'm not interested in dying. I'm interested in waking up. And I feel that by being around dying people and exploring my own mortality is one of the most direct things I can do to wake up. That dying is both a physical thing, but it's also metaphorical. Like moment to moment, can we die into love? Can we die into the next moment? Buddhism actually talks about this notion of cultivating hopelessness, which doesn't sound too great on the surface of things, does it? Mm-hmm. But what they're saying is Yes, you can hope that it's going to be sunny tomorrow or your bank account's going to be higher next year or something like that. But it's hopeless that this moment can be any different than the way it is right now. And can we then die into this moment? Can we die into this moment with love? And to the extent we can do that, then it's the teaching of all these traditions that the next moment unfolds in the way with the most love, with the most compassion, with the most wisdom. Whereas if we're not dying into the moment, we're all busy thinking, what do I have to do? How can I be more efficient? There's this contraction about performance and efficiency and acquisition and stuff. Then there's not a flow in life. There's not an ease. How much of what we're doing, saying, and thinking is coming out of, I have faith, I trust in this dying into the moment? And how much of it is coming out of contraction, that I'm afraid that I might not do it right? Many, many people come to me who want me to help them, either as a meditation teacher on one hand or as a guide for grieving, dying, caregiving. And they say, I want my heart to be more open. I want to be more expansive. And yet when I start talking to them, they're coming in with a big bag over their shoulder filled with fear, guilt, and shame. Right? And it's very difficult to trust the heart when we haven't dealt with the fear, guilt, and the shame. So that working with this fear of death was the basis of this question and is the work of the heart. And if we look at the chakra system, which we don't have to get too theoretical about it, but the heart being vulnerable, being open, you probably know people, you probably are people who at times your heart is really wide open, where you just feel connected and warm and spacious and loving. And other times, not so much. Because if we don't have that strong foundation, if I don't have that strong foundation of being grounded and centered and having this mindfulness and presence, then it's going to be difficult to trust the vulnerability of our changing environment. That, yeah, you can open the heart when everything's really supportive and lovely, but there's a war going on. And is there going to be an election? And what's happening to the climate? And on and on and on. I was just talking to a friend of mine who's also a wonderful healer, and he was saying that all of his clients and that everybody he knows is exhausted. Everybody's exhausted by what's going on in the world. You look out there, and we don't have to go through the litany of what Trump has done or the war or the climate or so many things, obviously. And it seems like things are not going in a particularly wise direction, a sustainable direction in so many ways. When we're talking about dying, you probably assume we're talking about one person dying. I'm helping this person and that person. But what about collectively? What about our society? What about our planet, right? Does the planet have cancer? Maybe it does, right? And so I really firmly believe that, yes, it's great to support Amnesty International and Oxfam and Habitat for Humanity and on and on and on. But until we have dealt with this underlying denial of death, that you can donate over here to stop homelessness, then the blood starts spurting out over here by about hunger, and you run over there and you put a Band-Aid over there, and now it's coming out about the climate. Because if somebody really, really knows that they're going to die, they're mortal and their children are mortal, people would be acting differently than they are right now, right? In Buddhism, before practice has even begun, there are these contemplations that turn the mind toward awakening. And the first one is you're going to die, but you don't know when. Now, what could be more obvious intellectually than that? Of course, we're going to die, but we don't know when. But if we really, really, really knew that in our bones, wouldn't it change the way that we took care of ourselves and each other and the planet? I mean, do you and I, that we're going to survive this interview, that one of us might drop dead before the end of the interview? And if we really, really knew that, how would it change the way that we're relating to each other? Or, okay, I'm on my book tour, I'm doing another podcast, get that out of the way so that I can get on with the next thing, right? I've got a friend who's dying. I've got to call this guy up after I get off the phone with you. No, I'm here with you. It's hopeless that anything is other than this. This is it. Me and you, us, audience, everybody's here, right? So to me, that's what fear of death is about, that we've all had wounds. We're all grieving. We're all traumatized to a certain extent. Even if you had a lovely childhood, I had very loving parents. My earliest memory was crawling across the floor. I didn't have words yet. But I was really happy. I felt so happy in my body and kind of alive and awake. I remember what the pattern on the carpet and the sun is coming in diagonally from these windows on the right side. And on the floor, I found this metal object, which turned out to be a hairpin. And the wall in front of me, lo and behold, are two holes. And I thought, oh, there's a puzzle here. And I think I've solved it. I think this thing goes in that thing, right? And I put the metal hairpin in the electrical outlet. I got the shock of my life, right? And I was just being curious. I was trying to be creative. And what happened? That's happened to all of us, not in that exact way, obviously. But even with a very supportive background, some people had neglectful, even abusive levels of support when they were very young. So they learned to be afraid. They learned to be guilty. They learned to be ashamed. And we all have to a certain extent. So we can talk about this working with the fear, both from the bottom end of what does it feel like and stuff, and also from the top end of realizing that we are whole and trusting what it says in all these scriptures. If you like, I would love to talk about fear sometime, because I really think that's kind of crucial to the whole endeavor here.
3: Absolutely. Yeah, that seems to be right at the core, at the crux, that fear is the thing that separates life and death. And that, in a sense, life and death is just a physical metaphor for the wholeness of life, that there's no real separation between life and death. And that's what you're alluding to as the wisdom of being able to live fully in the present moment, knowing that there's no hope to overcome life and change and death. And yet it's fear that separates us.
2: Yes, exactly.
3: And that fear is deeply lodged and deeply ingrained in pretty much all of us in the West.
2: Yeah. Well, and in a way, the whole world is becoming the West at this point. You go to the East and it's the Westernized East. But my experience personally and as a counselor, as a friend, is that people almost never experience fear. When fear arises, almost automatically, everyone goes to the trigger. I'm afraid because of that, of them, of him, of the situation. Rather than what does it actually feel like to be afraid? What are the sensations? What is my experience, my immediate experience right now in being afraid? In English, the language is I am afraid. In Spanish, yo tengo miedo, I have fear. In Tibetan, fear is here. So just in the way we think about emotions in the West, it's harder to not identify, to become, to take on the shape. Fear, anger, sadness, happiness, good, bad, whatever, are fleeting emotions that come and go. And they all have a healing message. Fear is trying to tell us something. Anger is trying to tell us something. But we contract around them. We get all stressed out about things. So training oneself, when emotions arise, to at least some of the time, I mean, obviously some of the time you want to think about what it is that's going on. But most of the time, that analytical investigation, if something keeps repeating, maybe you want to think about why is it repeating. But mostly when an emotion arises, can you let go of the narrative? Can you let go of the story about it and ask, what does it feel like to be me right now? What does it feel like to be in this body, being angry, being afraid, being happy? And in some way, it's maybe even easier to do this during strong emotions, during times of feeling really neutral, like you're walking to the car or you're chopping some vegetables. That's when we have complete permission to go completely asleep. It's like, right? Because there's not a problem here that we're trying to fix. It's just like automatic pilot. And so that statement I made before, we're all going to die, but we don't know when. You're going to die, but you don't know when. How can we, as a contemplation, integrate that in a moment-to-moment way where we're working with the aliveness in each moment, beginning to touch the part of us that doesn't die, right? And without in any way neglecting or denying the humanity of it all. This is not some California woo-woo spirituality where, oh, we're all God and it's all fine. Well, we are all God and it is all fine. And people are dying and being raped and starving to death, right? Another of my meditation teachers, Suzuki Roshi, said to his students, you're all perfect, but there's still some room for improvement. So can we hold both of those things at the same time?
3: Mm-hmm. So again, this fear that drives this wedge between our ability to be present in the moment, because in the present moment, there is joy and suffering, pain, and all these different things that we have our attractions towards and aversions against. And we're often kind of knee-jerking our way through life in response to these different sensations that we're experiencing. Yeah. So how do you work with people to dive into the core of this whole issue? Most people aren't trained in how to deal with this. I learned from an early age how to work with this, to the point where I, after years of meditation practice, I kind of gave up a formal meditation practice and just engaged with meditation when suffering arose. And I was so uncomfortable that the only real option was to just sit down and be fully present with what I was experiencing, what was arising in me. Otherwise, I would just be in hell, kind of trying to dodge these feelings in that way that is futile. Because the more you resist these things, the more they stick to you and actually get amplified within your sphere of awareness.
2: Right. Okay. So first of all, I have a big advantage in that many of the people that come to me are people that have life-threatening illness. So they are motivated, right? It's not like somebody walking off the street and saying, hey, I think I want to be a little happier, right? It's somebody who the doctor said, hey, you might not have much longer to live. And they want to add a spiritual component to their healing modalities to see if they can beat this thing, or if they are dying, to die in a more open way. And so I run this project called the Living Dying Project. It's a nonprofit. We've got a website, livingdying.org, which is the most complete site on the internet about conscious dying. And basically what we're doing is applying the basic wisdom traditions to the encounters with end-of-life issues, dying, grieving, and caregiving. In my work doing this for 45 years, I've really come to the conclusion that a lot of the Eastern practices that we've brought to the West aren't being utilized very well in a couple of very important ways. First of all, almost all of these practices were developed by and for Asian people a long time ago who were walking around barefoot and didn't have an iPhone. They were people who were grounded, they were embodied, their feet were on the earth, right? And nowadays, people are not grounded, people are not centered, people are up in their heads and they're trying to get down into their hearts, but they've kind of are ignoring what's down below the heart, the first, second, and third chakras, fear, guilt, and shame. So somebody will come to me and they'll say, I want to be more loving. I want my heart to open. I'm grieving. My friend died, or I might be dying, or maybe they're just a meditation student and they want to be more expansive, more loving. And as we're talking, they keep apologizing for how they're behaving. Right. There's clearly a personality that has a big chunk of shame embedded in the way they're relating to the world. So the idea of conscious living, conscious dying, opening the heart without dealing with some of that fear, guilt, and shame doesn't make much sense. So a lot of the work I do is encouraging people, even longtime meditators, to go back to the very beginning and to learn to become embodied. And even this idea, I was really fascinated with what you said there about you used to meditate a lot and now you meditate only when you're suffering. I used to be a meditation teacher. I went to a lot of long retreats and now I don't meditate too much. And I even think that in some way, the notion of meditation is a little dangerous because people say, I had a bad meditation. I had a good meditation. Oh, it's so hard to meditate. I'm afraid to do it because I don't think I'm very good at it. And to me, meditation isn't about sitting still with your eyes and your mouth shut, but it's learning to be present and maybe taking this special opportunity to get still for a while and just watch what the mind is doing is a wonderful thing. But until one can integrate that into one's daily life, what the heck good is it, right? If you're a saint on the cushion and an asshole when you're not, wait a minute. And I was that guy. I had remarkable meditation experiences and was remarkably unable to integrate it into my relationships and my work life and things like that. So that was discouraging, and it caused suffering in the people around me. I know it did. Eventually, I found some sort of body-based therapy stuff, and I got into this grounding and centering. And let me even, I'm not bragging here, but I had the blessing to be with Ram Dass's guru in India, named Kroli Baba, with Anandamai. I was hanging out with the Dalai Lama, with me and three other people in the room before he became famous, and the 16th Karmapa, and some of the greatest

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1: Or at least partly abandoned, is incredibly useful. So the first chakra, the root chakra, is what a little being from the midpoint of gestation to a one-year-old is learning to be grounded. They're learning that it's safe to be physical, to be here now, as somebody once said. Is it okay to be here now? So you remember my story about the electrical outlet and the hairpin. I learned that it's not entirely safe to be here now, right? So I learned to be anxious about being in my body, that the next shock might be coming. And that's my story. But everybody and things happen during the first year of life and in utero, where they don't feel entirely safe in the body, and particularly when the environment is challenging. The people shoot up in the head, what's going on, hyper alert, anxious. Is it possible to begin to explore this dropping down, this letting down into the root? We can all do it right now. As you breathe out, just imagine or feel or visualize, whichever way you tend to do that yourself. Imagine, feel that as you're breathing out, energy is going down out through the base of your torso into the earth that supports and nourishes. Slightly emphasizing the exhalation, as you breathe in, you're receiving that energy. You're receiving this always present and abundant grounding energy that lets us feel supported, having the energy to thrive in this next moment. It's okay to be here. And initially, it's probably, we start out, I'm up here in my head, paying attention to down there and doing this practice. But see if instead of that objective way of looking at it, it can be subjective, that as you're breathing out, your identity, yourself drops down into the root, to the very base of your torso. You're paying attention from the base, not to the base. You're inhabiting this energetic stance of being grounded. And when you do that, there's no fear. Fear will arise. In fact, probably pretty quickly, your personality will say, hey, what's going on here? I want to think about things. I want to be in charge here. So what I'm saying is, as you do this grounding process, as you drop down in there, it feels really good for a few moments. And then all of a sudden, there's no I there in charge of the whole show. So the I upstairs says, wait a minute. And then the fear arises, and then you can notice the fear and drop down again. So it's kind of going back and forth. And that's what I was, in a way, referring to when I'm talking about integrating meditation into daily life, right? You're not waiting for suffering to happen, so now I'm going to meditate. I'm just going through my day watching, am I grounded? And then the next thing is centered, and the next thing is my heart open, or am I not? And if I'm not, then what's important to me? Is it important to me that people like me, that I'm efficient, or is it important to me that I'm awake? Right? And one has to keep asking that question. So even before this grounding comes motivation. What do you really want in life? What is the most important thing? The most important thing is finding the most important thing and then grabbing onto that and saying, this is what I really want in my life, right? So for many people in the West, not everybody, but for many people, this grounding piece is really important. There are some people who are kind of naturally grounded. They had this fantastic mother who was Earth Mother, who was connected to the earth and held them for years and all that kind of thing. Didn't happen to most people. I was a forceps baby. They grabbed me out of my mother with a big pair of pliers on my head. Oh, welcome to the world, young fellow, right? And birthing practices, parenting practices. Once again, I had pretty loving parents. So working with being grounded in your daily life, when you're driving, when you're talking to people, are you grounded or are you up in your head trying to figure everything out? Now, certainly it's fine to use the mind at times. It's a great tool. But when you're stuck there, when it's the default mode because you're frightened, then there's something to work with there. And I will tell you from experience that it's not a good idea to die being stuck in your mind, trying to figure it out, because death is a mystery, right? And if you're up in your head rather than inhabiting your body, inhabiting your heart, inhabiting your wholeness, then dying is going to come too soon and be too horrible to face in a certain way. So in a way, all this is just practicing for dying, not in some morbid way, but dying into the next moment. And at one time,

0: eventually dying will be dying into death rather than dying into life. So the first thing then is getting grounded. And it's the antidote to fear, and it's about being physical. So then, roughly approximately 6 months old to about 2 years old, this little you or me or somebody, depending on how grounded they are, begins to explore movement into the world. And the demon there is feeling guilt. You move into the world and your mother says you're making too much noise, or you're pissing in the wrong place, or you shouldn't be throwing your food around, or you're drawing on the wall instead of on the coloring book, so that you're made to feel guilty rather than trusting this spontaneous intuitive movement into the world. And then a bit older, 2 to 4 approximately, it's shame about who you actually are. Not guilt about what you're doing, but shame about who you are. And that's the beginning of ego formation. So I really work a lot supporting people in getting grounded and then being centered. Being centered is inhabiting the lower belly, the place in which martial arts are done. The place that, if inhabited, allows a tiny elderly martial arts master to defeat a huge, strong novice, because he or she is not doing it. It's the chi of the universe flowing through. So can it be the martial art of being Tonio as a podcaster, or the martial art of you being a husband or a gardener, whatever your identities are, right? And this quality of being centered, bring it into our activity. Like right now, am I up in my head trying to figure out what I'm going to say next? Or am I trusting that if I'm embodied, that I can trust that I don't have to be guilty or ashamed or afraid? And that beyond that, being fully inhabiting the belly enables us then to trust the vulnerability of the heart. In Buddhism, they say very clearly that the nature of the heart is emptiness, which is a very confusing statement. Emptiness, it sounds like there's nothing there, which is not what emptiness means at all, of course. But without going into a whole litany of emptiness, there are libraries written about emptiness. But what it means is the heart, when it's open, is spacious. There's no clinging. It appreciates the interdependence of all beings. So that having a vulnerable heart, if you don't trust being present and being able to move into the world and being yourself, isn't going to be something that's sustainable. It's going to come and go a lot. But to be centered, to be the martial artist of being you, and then on top of that, then you can trust moving into the world with an open heart, a vulnerable heart, a spacious heart, a connected heart, connected to yourself, connected to the people around you, connected to the verticality, whatever you call that, connected to the earth. And then after we've done some of that stuff, then maybe we can start talking about conscious dying, right? But to come into the room and say, I want to die consciously, and you've got this big bag of fear, guilt, and shame, and the demon of the heart, demon of the first chakra is fear, second is guilt, third is shame. The demon of the heart is grief. Everybody is grieving. And we try to protect the heart, because what's happened in the past, we've opened our hearts and people have left, people have died, people have disappointed. Our childhood dream is gone, on and on and on. The puppy died, whatever, right? So what do? We unconsciously create a strategy of, well, if I don't become so vulnerable, it won't hurt so much. Grief dares us to love again. And yeah, it will hurt, but what is the price we pay for walking around with a closed heart? There's no need for me to describe that. We are all living that.
1: And at some point in the book, you say there's nothing as whole as a broken heart. So could you talk about grief and how the separation of grief can actually be transformed into a direct experience of connection and wholeness in our living experience?
0: Thank you for such a great question. And you told me that this was going to be put out on June 12th. And I just want to say on June 13th, the Living Dying Project will be having a conversation or speakers of me with Francis Weller, who has written, I think, the best book about grief that's out there. Francis is retired. I really had to twist his arm mightily to get him to do this. So go to the Living Dying Project website, livingdying.org. Right there on the front page, you'll see you could get a ticket for this. Very inexpensive. It's a few bucks for this. It'll be, I think, 10 o'clock to 11:30 California time on June 13th. So grief everyone's grieving. Maybe somebody close to you hasn't died lately. But as they say, we've all lost so much. So just as with any emotion, there could be unconscious grief or there could be conscious grief. Any emotion arises, anger, fear, sadness. There's three possibilities. You could push it away. I don't want to feel this. Let's turn on Netflix. Let's have a half a bottle of wine. Let's have another bad relationship. Or one could get lost in the emotion. Oh my God, I'm lost in grief. I'm lost in fear, whatever it is. Or one can be with the emotion. What does it feel like in my body? The way we talked about with the fear. Here are the sensations in my chest and in my belly and in my face or wherever. What does it actually feel like to be afraid? And can I even then open my heart to this? Can I feel compassion for the part of me that's feeling this? Now, usually we think of grief, most people, I think of grief as I'm sad because somebody left, something ended. And I would like to say that grief are all the difficult emotions that arise when we feel separate from ourselves, separate from each other. So that you're driving down the highway and somebody cuts you off and you get all angry and lost in the anger. That's a grief reaction. You're not feeling connected to yourself, to the other driver. You're like, why did he do that to me? Get all upset about it, right? So we're grieving a lot of the time. And I think that it's the human condition that most people have accepted a background level of grief, this grief just humming back there, that's who I am. That's the way things are. That's the way things should be. And not really realizing that it's possibly free of even that background grief. So how can we do that? Can we, at times at least, as with any other emotion, can we, when the grief is arising, either some grief is there that feels workable or you want to just do this as a practice and you think about something you've lost, maybe a friendship, or maybe you're disappointed with a relationship you're in, or maybe a grade you got in school, or, you know, whatever it is, something that's not earth-shattering. And really take a moment to just get present, be in your body, take a few breaths, and then ask yourself, okay, I have this grief, I have this loss. What does it feel like? Can you feel it in your belly? Can you feel it in your chest? Can you feel it in your body? What does it feel like to be somebody who has this grief? And when the mind wants to start thinking about it, just notice that and come back to the physical experience of being someone who is grieving in this moment with curiosity, with exploration. It's not, I'm here to fix it and change it and make it go away. But no, what does this feel like? Grief is not the enemy. And that Hasidic saying that you were talking about of there's nothing more whole than a broken heart. Once we allow our heart to break because of what we've lost, look at what we've lost. We've lost part of our democracy. We've lost a planet that was not overcrowded and the trees could breathe and the water was clean. We've lost so much. There's plenty to grieve. Can we then feel that? Feel our grief and then realize it's trying to tell us something, that we can open our hearts to even this and then open our hearts, not just having the sensations, but having a heartfelt relationship with the sensation. First, we're with the content in a mindful, embodied, mindful way. And then we're bringing a heartfelt compassion to our experience. And out of that, our heart is becoming more whole. We're being willing to touch and be touched by our emotions in relationship to our loss. Not getting lost in them, not pushing away, but being with them. And this isn't only particular to grief. We can do this with any emotion or any emotional pattern. Maybe you're somebody who gets angry a lot. Maybe you're somebody who is depressed. Maybe you have a certain pattern that you'd like to begin to have some space around, a better relationship with this part of yourself. So I have created this healing paradigm that I kind of jokingly call the Tantric Three-Step. In Texas, they have the Country Two-Step. This is the Tantric Three-Step. It's the Dance of Freedom. So the first step is you're having an emotion, you're experiencing something, and you have embodied mindfulness. You let go of the narrative, you let go of the story. What does it feel like? I'm feeling this now. And then the second step is opening your heart to it, the spacious heart. And the third step is the Tantric step. And that's the other great lack in the Western appreciation of Eastern wisdom, which is Tantra. You hear Tantra, probably you think about tantric sex. And Tantra is when your heart is open enough, when your heart is wide open, you can begin to perceive directly that even this is an expression of wholeness. This is not just a lesson. This is part of the whole package. Everything is sacred. Everything is awakened energy. Every emotion is a healing message. And that's not something that the mind can comprehend. That's something that the heart knows. So that the tantric part of the tantric three-step doesn't make much sense to the mind until you get to the heart stage. And one can do this as a whole practice. I'm going to sit down. I'm going to take 20 minutes to do this. Or you can do it in 10 seconds. You're having an emotion. What does it feel like? I can open my heart to that. And even this, I accept it as just a part of the perfection of being. Boom, like that. So it's not meditation or not meditation. It's life.
1: And ultimately, we can do that with the fear of death as well, which is the bottom line of all of this.
0: Yeah. So as a recovering mathematician, I have an advanced degree in mathematics, believe it or not. My equation is all fear is fear of death, and fear of death is equal to lack of enlightenment. Fear of death is exactly equal to where you're not enlightened. I've been with a bunch of these people who I was talking about before who are enlightened, or these very awake people. And there's two things they had in common. They had different kinds of personalities. They're Christians, Sufis, Hindus, Buddhists, and they were all fearless, and they were all deeply compassionate. And they were fearless because they weren't identified only with that which is going to die. They knew they were that which does not die as well. And they were compassionate because that is our true nature. When we were doing that practice before of getting grounded, we didn't really move on to the next stage of being centered. So in the same way of dropping down through the base right now, as you breathe out, could you drop down into your lower belly, down a few finger widths below your navel and inside in the middle of your body. And as you breathe out, you drop down in there. The Japanese call it the hara, the Chinese, the dantian. That's the place that supports the heart being open. It's the place from which martial arts are done. So every time you breathe out, you drop down into the lower belly, maintaining some strength yet relaxation there at the same time. And an easy natural in-breath. You're trusting you can be hanging out here in the center of gravity of who you are physically and energetically, rather than up in your head paying attention to down here. So then you're paying attention from the belly rather than paying attention to the belly. The I has dropped down. It has surrendered. It has died from the head down into the belly. You're letting go of control. You're trusting the chi of the universe. And that then supports the heart working with grief in the way that we're talking about, or any other emotion.
1: I love that we have this foundation that we have to work on to establish. And then the heart has a foundation upon which it can be open. And then the challenge is to be able to keep our heart open, or to continually open it, even in the face of tremendous suffering and loss and grief in each moment.
0: Exactly.
1: So let's talk about distinguishing pain from suffering.
0: So the obvious saying here is that pain is mandatory, suffering is optional. Life in a body necessitates pain. There will be emotional pain, there will be physical pain. My first meditation teacher, Suzuki Roshi, said, enlightenment has been the biggest disappointment of my life. And he didn't say why he said that, but I think what he meant was that there's still pain. It's like you have a body that needs to eat and shit and sleep, and when you stub your toe, it still hurts. So cancer doesn't cause suffering. Divorce doesn't cause suffering. Resistance to cancer, resistance to divorce causes suffering. Physical pain does not cause suffering. Resistance to pain causes suffering. And I have been with people at the very end of their lives who were in a great deal of physical pain. And I've said, how are you doing today? And they said, I've never felt better in my life. And I've even seen that often people with a lot of pain have an easier time dying than people that don't have pain, because they're getting this lesson, at least with the right kind of support, the right kind of background, that they're not just this body. So beginning to distinguish in your life between pain and suffering. I was at the dentist a while back, and it was discovered that I had cavity under a crown, and that they had to take the crown off and drill on a live nerve. So the dentist said, I'm going to give you a shot. And I said, I don't want a shot. She said, it's going to hurt. I said, well, I appreciate that. I don't want a shot. She said, no, it's really going to hurt. I said, I know you're going to drill on a live nerve, but it's only going to be 60 or 90 seconds. And I'm just going to relax. It's going to be okay. I don't want all those drugs. And I don't want to talk like this for the rest of the afternoon. So she called in her husband, who was a bigger dentist. He said, it's going to hurt. I said, come on, let's get out of it. And it was really painful for 60 or 90 seconds. I don't know. I just relaxed. And it was, I mean, it was not that big a deal. I mean, I think they're dealing with the lowest common denominator. People are really freaked out by being at the dentist. And basically, there's very often a conflating of pain and fear of pain. And what's being medicated is the fear more than the pain, probably, right?
1: Yeah.
0: So if you let go of the fear meditatively or just through being a clever you, then the amount of pain that's there is pretty much you're able to deal with it. Now, I had a big advantage. I knew the pain was going to be done in less than 2 minutes. If you get a pain like you got a tumor in a bone or wrapped around your spinal cord, and that pain isn't going away, it brings in other issues to deal with. But just in a day-to-day way, pain is going to come up so often, just in minor ways, where there's these slight disappointments that your bank account went down when you thought it should go up, or your child got a C instead of an A, or you just read the news. That's all it takes. You just read the news. And what are you going to do with that, right? Is it possible to feel the pain and to not suffer? And I suffer less and less and less. I get a little bit anxious about this and that, but not much. And in this crazy world in which we're living right now, I've never seen anything like this. I've been alive for a long time, 83 plus years. And things seem as out of balance now as I can ever remember. So in a way, it's an advantage to have the outside be difficult. Trungpa Rinpoche one time said, I think it would be impossible to get enlightened living in California. It's just too easy and pleasant here. We're talking here about the 1970s, 50 years ago, right? But, you know, having this external challenge, I mean, even if your own body is not dying, even if you don't have cancer or ALS or something, one could look at society having cancer, the planet having cancer. And when I first started doing this work, Tonio, I really felt that my job was to rescue people. I've got the information. I've got the background. I'm here to fix you. Tell me what's your problem. I'm going to dive in and fix it. And after, I don't know, 5 or 10 years of doing that, I began to see that this was at times counterproductive, that sometimes people needed to suffer more to get to the first stage of the 12-step program, to admit that, you know, they needed help. They needed to really look at what was going on. If I tried to pull them out of that too quickly, prematurely, then they weren't getting the message. Suffering is telling us something. Suffering is grace. Suffering is pointing at, here's your next piece of work, buddy. Take a look at this.
1: Right. And compassion sometimes is, this is what you have to deal with right now. I can't do it for you. This is your thing that you have to deal with.
0: Right.
1: As much as I would love to alleviate all your suffering, I can't do it. This is your job.
0: Right.
1: So there are a couple of things. I would love for you to talk about how to talk with people when they're dying, not just when they're awake and conscious, but also when they're in a coma, particularly somebody that you deeply care about.
0: Right.
1: And when you yourself are not dying and you can't relate to what that's like directly, there's a kind of a tension, a separation that may feel disconnected, make you feel separate from them. So how do you approach that?
0: So it's difficult to give a specific answer, a script that you would use. That's not going to work, really. Right now, if Donald Trump came in, he just happened to be in your neighborhood and barged through the door and said, hey, I want to be part of this. Hey, come on in. It would be hard for you and me and most people to just say, oh, there's Donald Trump. There's the president. There's a president I hate. There's a president I love, whatever the thing is, right? And very often, people carry identities that are difficult to see beyond. And it's been reported to me so many times that dying people are lonely because people aren't seeing them. They're seeing a dying person, a cancer patient, And that the identity of a dying person is reflecting back to the person their own fear of death, right? So to the extent that you're grounded and centered, that you're there and your heart's open a bit, you're not going to be so lost in those identities. That's a dying person. No, it's a person in a body that might be dying. And is it possible then to just talk to that person, just be trusting what's coming out of your heart and your belly, the gut instinct, the heartfelt communication? So the Living Dying Project, on our website, we have these free groups. I have a group every other Saturday that's 1,200 people in it, a spiritual support group on Zoom. Go to the website. You can sign up for that. We've got other free courses. We've got some paid courses. We have groups for caregivers, for people who are grieving, for people who have life-threatening illnesses. So there's not some special answer to your question. It's learning to be having an embodied mindfulness, an open-hearted presence, and even beyond that, a tantric understanding of the sacred nature of reality, no matter what the content of experience is, including the ultimate content, somebody's dying. And it's the same issue as just you and me talking to each other right now. I mean, would I be treating you differently if I knew that you had stage 4 cancer? Or could I just be talking to Tonio, right? Or, oh my God, he's got stage 4 cancer and I've got to, you know, say something that's really important. And think of the person who's ill and the person that's talking to them is talking to them through their own fear of death, isn't comfortable 100% in being there. The message that person is getting, they're not even dying. They're not doing too well with this. I'm really screwed. Right? And to me, a lot of caregiving, which is what we're fundamentally talking about in your question here, how to talk to this person, is work on yourself. It's how present, how meditatively present can I be in this moment while I'm talking to you? And to the extent that I'm here to fix you, I'm going to be a less good caregiver. To the extent that I'm doing this practice, then the best caregiving is going to come out of me. I try to imagine there's this knob on the side of my head here that goes from 0 to 100. And at 0, when it's turned all the way down to 0, no attention's inside, it's all out in the world. Like you're at a fascinating movie or you're stuck in a big traffic jam and you're all upset about it or something. And at 100, all your attention's inside, none of it's outside. Now, usually that knob is that setting that is unconsciously driven by the environment. We can have control over that knob. Is it possible to be talking to a dying person and having, say, 75% of your attention inside and 25% or so, there's that person and they're sick and they have needs and they have this human story going on. But 75% of it is, I'm here, I'm present. And in Buddhism, something that is not talked about very much and should be talked about a lot more, I think. Buddhism has the Four Noble Truths, life is suffering. It seems kind of negative. But underneath it all is this assumption that there's this basic goodness that we each have, that we each are. And that if in fact we just pay attention, if we're mindful, that basic goodness will be revealed. That we don't have to fix things, we just have to be there and the basic goodness will come forth. And that will happen through caregiving also, right? Trusting who you are, trusting that if you're just completely present and here's this person who's dying, that the right message will spontaneously come forth. Let me tell you a quick story about my father. My father died of metastatic prostate cancer. And a number of years before he died, I was in the car with my father, my mother, and my girlfriend at the time. And I say to my father, hey, Dad, next weekend I'm going to teach a workshop in Berkeley about conscious dying. Would you like to know what I'm going to talk about? And he said, literally, isn't it a beautiful day today? We were driving up by the coast. It was a beautiful day. He didn't want to hear from his son about dying, right? Okay, fast forward. He's in a hospital room. He's going to be dead within a week. And I'm sitting there alone with him. And I said to him, I just had this intuition to say, what do you think is going on with you right now? And he said, I don't know. What do you think? He could have said, isn't it a beautiful day today? But he invited me in. He changed the implicit contract. And I said, well, I really hope I'm wrong. But what I know medically I think you're dying, that you're going to die pretty soon. And he said, you know, that's the way it feels to me too. And that man and I had the most real conversation that we'd ever had in our lives that went a long way in healing the broken part of our father-son relationship. And after the conversation, he said, drive home 15, 20 minutes to our house and tell your mother that I feel like I'm dying. I want to talk to her about it. So I drive home and I said, Mom, Dad feels like he's dying and he wants to talk to you about it. And she said, no, he doesn't. And I said, yes, he does, Mom. Get in the car. And I took her to the hospital and they talked and they cried and she crawled in bed with him, which might have happened otherwise, but I seriously doubt it, right? So in going beyond father, son, and all that, it was that moment where I had some sense that there might be a way in. It didn't come from my mind at all.
1: And that's such a beautiful example of what's possible in dying and death when we're open to it.
0: Yes, exactly.
1: And you say that perhaps the most direct action we can take to address social injustice, political divisiveness, and climate change is to courageously examine and heal our own fear of death and what happens to our relationship with life if we continue to live in the fear of death. And it's hard to maintain our equanimity and sanity and open heart in the face of how things are progressively getting more and more extreme and feeling more and more hopeless.
0: Well, in Tibetan Buddhism, they say that hope and fear are the two obstacles to being awake, and that one has to work with the hope part first and then fearlessness. Staying open doesn't mean you're going to be an activist or not be an activist. I mean, whether the world is challenging or whether you happen to live in like this place where everything is really super great all the time, whether you're living, whether you're dying, the practice is pretty much the same. If I teach a meditation workshop or if I teach a workshop about conscious dying, I pretty much say the same stuff. It's not that it's a special case because the world is becoming imbalanced or it's a special case because somebody's dying. It's whatever situation it is, the same thing is being asked of us. The same possibility is there. And there is nothing more whole than a broken heart. Can we have enough embodiment that we trust that we can let our heart be broken by what's going on in the world, to feel, to be moved by the sadness of what's happening? The Tibetans say this incredible thing, that compassion is a mixture of sadness and joy, that we're sad because there's suffering, and we feel a joy that transcends happiness and sadness because our heart is open. We're not getting lost in the joy and denying that there's a lot to be sad about. We're not so lost in the sadness that our heart can't joyfully open. We're doing both at the same time. And some situations, it's easier to go into the joy. Some situations, it's easier to go into the sadness. Can we do both at the same time? Can I be with somebody who's dying? Can I be with a planet that's dying? And on one hand, feel the profound sadness of it. And you can feel compassion only to the extent that you're willing to be touched by the pain and the suffering. And then at the same time, can I rest in the wholeness? Both at the same time. So I kind of use dying or relationship with dying or grief and a lot of the conversation we've had as an entry point into the crucial discussion, no matter what the situation is. I've got a gig. It's conscious dying, right? I'm not ready to come on and say, I'm a spiritual teacher, listen to me. But what I am willing to say is, I've been around a lot of dying people. I've been around a lot of saints. I've taken a lot of psychedelics. I've done a lot of meditation. And here's what I found out about life and death. And it's got very little to do with like cancer or end of life in particular. It's got to do with how awake can we be? How alive are we willing to be in this moment? And being alive, fully alive, means letting go of the ego's need to have a solid, fixed place from which to control life, right? And that's scary. That's ego death. So what we're talking about is the death of the small self moment to moment to moment. And that's what the work is about, letting our heart be broken, because we see what a hard time everybody's having doing that. Everybody's fighting this hard battle. Donald Trump is doing his best. It's like, heaven help us. Right?
1: I greatly appreciated this book. And it's been great to talk with you. Thank you so much.
0: You're so welcome. Thanks for having me and gratitude for what you're doing. Be well.
1: Be well. Bye-bye.
0: Bye-bye.
2: That was Ramdev Dale Borglum. He's the founder and executive director of the Living Dying Project in the San Francisco Bay Area. He's a pioneer in the conscious dying movement and has worked directly with thousands of people with life-threatening illnesses and their families for over 45 years. He's taught with Ram Dass, Stephen Levine, Joan Halifax, Jack Kornfield, and many others on the topics of meditation and spiritual support for those with life-threatening illnesses and caregiving as a spiritual practice at the edge of illness, death, and loss. And he's the author of this new book that we've been talking about, How to Live So You Can Die Without Fear. And that's it for this Magical Mystery Tour. Thank you so much for listening. 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And until next time, take good care of yourselves and each other.
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7: We've been told the American Revolution was fought over taxes and representation. 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
7: There's a racial slur in the Declaration of Independence.
6: Ahead of the 250th anniversary of the Declaration of Independence, July 4th, we'll speak with Cherokee journalist Rebecca Nagel. Her new podcast series, First America. She'll join us from Oklahoma. Then the Democratic Socialists score big wins across the country.
9: Another world is possible.
10: I think it's the biggest threat to our nation there is, maybe since our founding. That includes World War I, World War II.
6: As President Trump attacks Democratic Socialists, we'll meet Abir Kuwas, the Democratic nominee for New York State Senate. If she wins in November, she'll be the first Palestinian-American to hold office in New York State. Then to Venezuela, where more than 1,700 people have died in devastating earthquakes and rescue operations are still underway.
11: We are procuring, and this is something that has been agreed with the authorities here, 10,000 body bags.
6: Go to Caracas, all that and more coming up. Welcome to Democracy Now!, democracynow.org, The War and Peace Report. I'm Amy Goodman. Officials in Qatar say no high-level meetings are scheduled between the United States and Iran after the Trump administration said it had sent envoys Jared Kushner and Steve Witkoff to Doha for talks following a weekend of tit-for-tat attacks around the Strait of Hormuz. Iran's foreign ministry denied Trump's claim Monday that Tehran had requested the meeting, calling it fake news. Iran, however, said it is sending a delegation to Doha to follow up on the release of $6 billion in frozen Iranian assets. Iran also rejected a plan by France to demine parts of the Strait of Hormuz, warning Paris against provocations. Meanwhile, President Trump's lashed out against the skyrocketing cost of fuel unleashed by his war against Iran. Trump wrote on Truth Social, quote, gasoline retailers must get their prices down immediately, adding that if they fail to lower prices, quote, big problems lie ahead, unquote. Israeli strikes on southern and central Gaza Monday killed at least 8 people, among them 2 children. In one of the attacks, Al Jazeera reports a displaced 23-year-old mother and her one-year-old daughter were killed when their tent was hit in the Al-Mawasi neighborhood of Khan Yunis. Israel now claims control of some two-thirds of Gaza, with Israeli Finance Minister Bezalel Smotrich calling for the immediate establishment of Israeli settlements in Gaza's northern perimeter. Smotrich spoke on Monday from the city of Sderot on Gaza's border.
3: We're here in Sderot. Today, the IDF holds nearly 70% of the Gaza Strip. We must complete the conquest of the remaining 30%, defeat Hamas, and above all, we need to establish a belt of Jewish settlements within the territory of the Strip as a protective border for Sderot and all the communities of the Gaza envelope.
6: In news from the occupied West Bank, Israeli soldiers killed a 15-year-old Palestinian boy in the city of El Bire near Ramallah Monday. Amir Ahmad Jawad Jaber was reportedly shot in the head and chest during a raid. This comes as a new report by the Israeli human rights group B'Tselem found Israeli soldiers killed at least 54 Palestinian children and teens in the West Bank last year in 2025. The highest rate since Israel occupied the West Bank in 1967. In Venezuela, rescue crews continue to search for tens of thousands of missing people nearly a week after two back-to-back earthquakes devastated La Guaira and Caracas. Venezuelan health officials say over 1,700 people are confirmed dead, with the toll expected to soar. Speaking from Caracas, the UN's humanitarian coordinator said Monday people are still being pulled from the rubble.
11: At least 2,500 structures affected, most of which fully collapsed. We are procuring, and this is something that has been agreed with the authorities here, 10,000 body bags.
6: This comes as the Associated Press reports the United States deported more than 140 Venezuelans, including several children. They arrived back in Venezuela just hours before the earthquakes. The deportees were left in a hotel in La Guaira, with some survivors describing crawling out of the rubble and barely escaping. This is the mother of one of the men deported to Venezuela from the U.S. She said he suffered life-altering injuries in the disaster. It's believed more than 100 of the deportees have died.
12: The flight arrived at 11 a.m. Then they went through all the migratory process. He called me at 5 p.m. and told me, "I love you so much, Mom. See you tomorrow at home." Like any mother, I prepared a welcome for him with his blue, yellow, and red balloons.
6: We'll go to Caracas later in the broadcast. Ukraine launched a wave of long-range drone attacks on Moscow overnight, the latest in a series of assaults on Russia's capital. A regional governor said a six-month-old baby was killed when a drone crashed into a home. This follows Russian drone and missile attacks on Ukraine Monday that killed at least eight people and wounded 34 others. On Sunday, Ukrainian drone strikes on two Russian oil refineries sparked massive fires. Russian officials say the attacks left four people dead. In the United States, the Supreme Court has granted President Trump the power to fire and replace commissioners at independent government agencies. Monday's 6-3 ruling overturns more than 90 years of precedent that insulated regulatory agencies set up by Congress from presidential control. The case centered around Federal Trade Commission Commissioner Rebecca Slaughter, who was fired by Trump without cause in March of last year. In a separate ruling announced Monday, justices ruled 5-4 that Federal Reserve Governor Lisa Cook could remain in her job as she challenges Trump's efforts to fire her. Writing for the majority, Chief Justice John Roberts argued the Trump administration's efforts to end the Federal Reserve's independence is, quote, an interpretive leap out of step with the statute Congress enacted and our nation's tradition of central banking protected from political interference, unquote. Meanwhile, Alvaro Bedoya, former FTC commissioner, also fired by Trump, responded to the ruling by saying, quote, they're making clear that the Wall Street bankers, the central bankers, they deserve an independent, above-the-fray regulator. The rest of us schmucks get stuck with the loyalists, he said. In another major Supreme Court decision, justices ruled 5-4 to uphold a Mississippi law that allows mail-in ballots to be received up to 5 days after an election, as long as they're postmarked by Election Day. A ruling overturning the law could have seen hundreds of thousands of voters disenfranchised in future elections due to postal delays or because they live in remote rural locations. A New York Times review of the 2024 election found at least 725,000 such ballots. The ruling's a blow to President Trump, who sought to limit who can vote by mail while promoting conspiracy theories about mail-in ballots. In response, voting rights journalist Ari Berman wrote, quote, every major study has shown that mail-in voting is safe and secure, but the fact that four justices signed on to Trump's crusade to get rid of mail-in ballots is highly disturbing and could embolden the president to attempt to take even more drastic steps to make it harder to vote, Berman said. In another landmark decision Monday, the Supreme Court ruled law enforcement agencies must first obtain a warrant before sweeping up smartphone location data from third-party tech companies like Google. In her majority opinion, Justice Elena Kagan wrote that a lower court should re-examine whether the technique known as geofencing constitutes an unreasonable search under the Fourth Amendment. She wrote, quote, an individual has a reasonable expectation of privacy and records about his cell phone's location, and police intrude on that constitutionally protected interest when they demand the information, unquote. The Supreme Court declined on Monday to consider President Trump's appeal of a $5 million verdict in a civil suit that found he sexually assaulted writer E. Jean Carroll in a department store dressing room in the 1990s and later defamed her. The court dismissed the case without explanation. Trump's lawyers have indicated they'll ask the Supreme Court to consider a second defamation case successfully brought by E. Jean Carroll after Trump called her a liar following the first verdict. Trump was ordered to pay more than $83 million in that case. Meanwhile, the Supreme Court's handing down the final decisions of its term this morning at the time of this broadcast, with rulings on birthright citizenship bans on transgender athletes and campaign finance. Separately, the court announced it'll review two Arizona laws requiring people to produce proof of citizenship in order to register to vote. A ruling upholding the laws would dramatically weaken the National Voter Registration Act of 1993. In Colorado, 15-term incumbent Democratic Congress member Diana DeGette faces the most serious primary challenge of her political career from a Democratic socialist seeking to build on last week's upset victories in New York. 29-year-old lawyer Malat Quiroz is campaigning on a platform of Medicare for All, universal child care, ending homelessness, and a complete arms embargo against Israel. Outside groups have poured around $3 million into the race, with super PACs funded by AIPAC and major big tech donors supporting DeGette. Quiroz says her message is getting through despite the flood of negative campaigning against her.
13: These issues are popular with the voters of Denver, right? In fact, socialism is more popular than capitalism for voters of this city. But more than anything, what I would explain is that we already have socialism. It's in our streets, it's in our public schools, it's in our fire stations. What we're fighting for is to extend that kind of guarantee and that security into our health care, into our housing, into our child care and our elder care.
6: Meanwhile, incumbent Colorado Democratic Senator John Hickenlooper faces a challenge from State Senator Julie Gonzalez, a progressive who is the backing also of Democratic Socialists of America. We'll speak to a Democratic Socialist who won the primary in New York later in the broadcast. In immigration news, Gothamist reports more than 70 immigrants detained at the Newark, New Jersey ICE jail known as Delaney Hall have filed federal lawsuits over medical neglect and other abuses. In May, hundreds of detained immigrants at Delaney Hall started a labor and hunger strike that lasted for weeks and ended earlier this month as strikers faced retaliation, including solitary confinement and being transferred to other ICE jails. Delaney Hall is operated by the for-profit prison company Geo Group. In related news, a New York City Council employee who was detained at Delaney Hall for more than 5 months has been released from custody. Rafael Rubio was taken by federal immigrant officers in January during a routine asylum interview. Rubio, who is from Venezuela, was detained despite holding TPS. That's temporary protected status. President Trump purchased up to $5 million worth of stock in the corporation that makes taser weapons just 2 weeks before ICE solicited a $220 million contract for the devices. Trump's investment in Axon Enterprise was first reported by CNBC. This comes as House Democrats are pushing for passage of the No Getting Rich in Congress Act, a bill that would prevent public officials, including the president, from profiting from conflicts of interest. And New York City Mayor Zoran Mamdani's administration has announced the permanent closure of a detention facility inside the Rikers Island jail complex. Mayor Mamdani said in a statement, quote, "For decades, Rikers Island has represented one of the deepest failures of our city government. This milestone brings us closer to ending that chapter. We're replacing a system built around neglect with one centered on rehabilitation," Mayor Mamdani said. This all comes about 7 years after the New York City Council in 2019 approved a plan to shut down Rikers for good. But city officials have said the prison complex won't be ready to close by its 2027 court-mandated deadline. And those are some of the headlines. This is Democracy Now!, democracynow.org, the War and Peace Report. I'm Amy Goodman in New York with Democracy Now!'s Juan Gonzalez in Chicago. Hi, Juan.
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6: Ahead of the 250th anniversary of the Declaration of Independence, Saturday, July 4th, we turn to the people in history most often left out of the nation's founding story. Award-winning Cherokee journalist Rebecca Nagel has partnered with leading indigenous scholars in a new documentary podcast series called First America. It challenges the conventional U.S. origin story by examining the experiences of indigenous peoples and also asks what those experiences can teach us about U.S. democracy today. The series also traces how legal doctrines first used to dispossess indigenous nations continue to impact questions of executive power, immigration, xenophobia, citizenship, territorial expansion, and U.S. foreign policy today. This is a clip from episode one, Merciless Indian Savages.
7: We've been told the American Revolution was fought over taxes and representation. But the last complaint, the thing our founders were most angry about, goes like this.
8: He has endeavored to bring on the inhabitants of our frontiers, the merciless Indian savages.
7: There's a racial slur in the Declaration of Independence. Native people are called savages. Alongside those lofty ideals, our founders included their deep hatred for indigenous people.
8: The merciless Indian savages, whose known rule of warfare is an undistinguished destruction of all ages, sexes, and conditions.
7: In case you need a refresher, the popular story of the American Revolution goes like this. Britain unjustly imposed taxes on the colonists, and they got mad. But every time they protested, like when they threw tea into the Boston Harbor, the king just imposed harsher laws.
15: The tea crisis was a spark that ignited a people toward a revolution.
7: The colonists started to see their king as a tyrant.
15: 4,000 troops are now stationed here within our city.
7: Some started talking about independence.
15: United under one continental conference.
7: Late one night, Paul Revere rode his horse to warn militias waiting outside Boston that the British were coming. The next morning, the militia squared off against the Brits.
15: Shot heard round the world was fired.
7: And the Revolutionary War began. A year later, our founding fathers gathered in Philadelphia to write the Declaration of Independence. But for 2.5 centuries, that document has been telling a different story.
6: That's a clip from episode one of the new podcast series from Pushkin Industries, First America. Host and executive producer, award-winning Cherokee journalist Rebecca Nagel, who's joining us now from Tulsa, Oklahoma. Also author of By the Fire We Carry, the generations-long fight for justice on Native land. Rebecca, congratulations on this series. If you can start off by telling us this story about the Declaration of Independence, and as you talk about the racist slur it contains.
16: Absolutely. So the part of the Declaration of Independence that we all know is the beginning part with those Enlightenment ideals, all men are created equal. But when you read the document, actually most of it is this list of grievances. So it's our founders kind of listing the reasons why they want to rebel against England. It's all the ways that King George III has hurt the colonists. And a lot of historians think that that list has an order, that it starts with smaller things and that it ends with their biggest complaints, their biggest grievances. And the last grievance in the Declaration of Independence is about merciless Indian savages. And so when you read the document, you know, according to our founders, in their own words, the thing that they were most angry about was Native people. Yet, for 2.5 centuries, the story of the American Revolution that we have all been told is that it was about taxation and representation. And we're frankly just missing the truth of why the American Revolution even happened in the first place.
14: And Rebecca, back in 2011, I did a history of the American press. And one of the things that struck me in the research in my book for News for All the People was the extraordinary level of content about Native Americans in the colonial press. I mean, the first newspaper in North America, Benjamin Harris's Public Occurrences, had 5 separate articles in a 3-page newspaper on what he called the barbarous Indians and merciless savages that were, according to him, lurking around the Massachusetts colony. And in fact, in the Boston Tea Party, the Sons of Liberty who donned Native garb did it out of the headquarters of the local newspaper, the Boston Gazette, before they went in to dump the tea in the harbor. So there's always been this narrative issue of the American press and Native Americans during that colonial period. What are your thoughts about the role of the press in creating this narrative?
16: Yeah, absolutely. I mean, I think that it's funny because when you go back in time and you look at primary documents, it's very clear that Native people were omnipresent in the colonists' lives. They were talking about it. I think you could even say they were obsessed with Native people. And then the way that subsequent generations have told that story were erased. But I'm glad that you bring up the Boston Tea Party because that's a great example. So when colonists stormed ships to throw tea into the Boston Harbor, they dressed up like Native people, and it wasn't for a disguise. It wasn't to confuse British officials. It was actually because pretending to be indigenous in this weird and complicated way symbolized freedom and liberty in the early republic. And so as Americans were kind of, you know, saying we're not British, we're no longer English, but we're not yet American, they actually, in certain ways, pretended to be indigenous or took on parts of indigenous identity to figure out a new national identity. But when we think about what does it mean to be American, we actually don't tell the full story of how early Americans were figuring that out. And so, yeah, I think your point is absolutely right in that when we look back in the history, we're not we're not telling the Native part of the story, but Americans at that time very much were.
6: I wanted to turn to a clip from your first episode of First America, where, Rebecca, you visit a protest in the aftermath of the ICE killing of Renee Good. In this clip, you ask protesters if they know the history of Fort Snelling and its current connection with ICE.
17: How far are we from the historic Fort Snelling?
18: Just right across Highway 62 here.
17: And do you know what happened there?
19: Oh, now, no, don't ask me those kinds of questions. I'm not good with history. It's a historic fort. It's historic.
17: Yeah, I'm sorry to put you on the spot.
19: I mean, the reason this is all happening here is because of the ICE offices that are there, not because of the historic fort. But
17: yeah. Well, the fort in the 1860s is actually a concentration camp for Dakota people.

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0: we are legitimately facing a generational opportunity to transition to zero emission trucking. We have amazing technology at a good price point that we can now scale with, and it's an exciting time.
1: When it comes to electric vehicles, we hear a lot more about cars than we do about big rig trucks. The fact is that while Americans are buying electric cars at record rates, the electrification of the U.S. trucking fleet is on a slow roll. 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
1: Oh, it's a pleasure to see you again. Pleasure to be here.
0: Yes, we've had you on before when you were the Executive Director of Vote Solar. You've transitioned to the corporate world, but still in the renewable space. Why don't you first explain to us the vision of this startup that you're working for, Forum Mobility?
1: Right on. Yes, Forum Mobility. It is, I would say, in the same vein as the work I was doing before, but now focused on a whole new world, which is freight. So our goal at Forum Mobility, we build large truck charging depots and then offer trucking carriers an easy way to transition to zero emission operations by offering leases for large electric trucks and charging subscriptions as well. So we give them a one-stop shop, all-in-one package deal that allows for that easy transfer from operating a diesel into operating an electric truck for commercial operations.
0: And give us a snapshot of where the industry is right now. Like what percentage of trucks are electrified and what are some of the more realistic forecasts?
1: Yeah, you know, it is a early stages across the board in terms of transitioning to zero emission technologies into electric trucks. We're focused right now on the heavy duty trucks, the big rigs, the semis, the tractors. When it comes to the big rigs, we are really in the early innings, very early days of this transition. So I would say there's probably about 2,000 Class 8 trucks on the road nationally. And that's just a rounding error in the overall scheme of things when it comes to the diesel semis. We have seen some extraordinary market transition. Europe is a little bit ahead of us, and then China is really leading the charge in a quite extraordinary way. In 2025, last year, about 29%, nearly 30% of the heavy-duty electric truck, heavy-duty truck sales in China were new energy technologies, they call it. So either hydrogen or electric, but the bulk of it being electric. And they've set some extraordinary goals, 40% by 2030 going forward, over 2 million units, which would be just incredible progress and really constitute just a sea change in how freight gets moved. Let's keep in mind, China moves more freight than any country in the world, including the U.S., and it's not a small country either.
0: And they're also ahead of us in terms of their train freight efficiency, I imagine, as well, no?
1: Definitely for moving people. They've got an incredible train network. I actually don't know how much of freight they put on trains versus on trucks.
0: But here in the U.S., we have a real reliance on trucks. So for us to really reduce our carbon footprint in terms of moving freight around, it seems like the lower hanging fruit than upgrading our train system is to electrify our trucking system.
1: Yeah, I mean, I love trains. You'll never get me to argue against trains. But yeah, building new track is a really difficult endeavor, and it surely isn't cheap. The real opportunity, I would say globally, about 7% of global greenhouse gas emissions come from freight movement. We cannot solve for climate without addressing how freight gets moved around. When you look at transportation emissions in the U.S., you know, that is the sector that is the single largest source of greenhouse gas emissions in the U.S., including passenger vehicles, et cetera. Freight is a smaller portion of that, somewhere around, you know, 30-35%, but it is, you know, unduly influenced by a much smaller number of actual vehicles. So really, again, once again, addressing the largest source of greenhouse gas emissions in the U.S., we really got to focus on figuring out how to affect freight movement. And so, you know, this is a really interesting tale of technology development. There's been a lot of early efforts in terms of trying to compel the truck manufacturers that make diesels to also make electric trucks. But what really gives me hope right now is that we have some new technology that is currently being delivered on the cusp of really coming through on scale, and that is with the Tesla Semi. And it is, in terms of the trucks that are available to us right now, just a step change difference in terms of its capabilities. It has about twice the range of the other trucks that are available to us. And the cost is just radically lower as well. So twice the range, charges four times faster, and somewhere around half the cost of what the other trucks that we've been buying are. So really excited for just the new use cases that trucks like this can offer, and our ability to really dramatically scale deployment based upon that technology is at hand.
0: So the Tesla Semi is around $250,000 to $300,000. Is that right?
1: I mean, I'm under NDA, can't give you specifics. I'll just hand wave like it is a lot less than what the competitor trucks are.
0: So what exactly is Forum Mobility's relationship with Tesla?
1: Our relationship with Tesla is that we are selling their truck. They do offer chargers, the charging equipment themselves. It's a good product. We are not exclusively utilizing the Tesla chargers in our depots, but we will be utilizing the Tesla manufactured chargers as well.
0: Are there subsidies already in place from the IRA, the Inflation Reduction Act, that relate to electrifying the nation's trucking infrastructure?
1: Yeah. So, you know, the question that, you know, I've kind of spent my career working on is like, how do we develop the things that we know we need but don't yet really exist? And so, as you know, you had me on before when I was working on solar issues, and that was the bulk of my career for 20 years. I focused on state-level policy to help grow solar markets, to build scale, to bring down costs. And, you know, I'll say, you know, our premise was when I got started with solar, it was by far the most expensive technology for generating electricity. Now, just due to the gravitational pull of the economics itself, globally, we're deploying about a gigawatt and a half a day, which is just a mind-blowing number. And you're seeing it really provide the foundation of hope for delivering on zero-emission electricity and being an enormous tool for combating climate change. When it comes to the electrification of transportation, you know, it's honestly, it's a similar model. It's like, you have promising technology. How do you get it to scale? How do you build enough market pull that you can, you know, justify really large factories that can bring down the unit cost? And so when it comes to trucking, you know, there had been previously an approach that was really focused on a mandate. So some of the federal initiatives, you know, really did require the truck OEMs, the equipment makers, to increasingly reduce the environmental impact of their full fleet. That required them to end up building zero emission truck options. California went way farther than most, and it has a unique ability to set emission standards above federal levels, and really tried to mandate a transition to zero emission trucking. With the Trump administration, they undercut all those efforts, pulled back. And so we are now on a sort of a policy pathway that is, instead of the stick, it's the carrot. And so California and other states do provide healthy incentives to help trucking carriers afford these trucks and encourage them through the economics to buy and deploy them with a full package. So when we are operating here in California, we take the truck incentive. There are some very limited incentives for the electricity as well as installing the charging. Package those all together, and we can provide, again, with those efforts, a cost per mile that is cheaper than running a diesel truck. And that is our singular sort of selling effort as we try to get new truck carriers to adopt this technology.

0: This is Alex Wise on SeaChange Radio, and I'm speaking to Adam Browning. He's the Chief Strategy Officer for Forum Mobility. So, Adam, continuing with the economics of semi-trucks, both electric and diesel, if you can give us a snapshot of what a used versus a new diesel truck might be, and then compare that to electrified trucks.
1: Yeah, I mean, it's interesting. We really see the full gamut of like size of carriers that are looking to try to make this investment. And our first customer was Height Logistics, a company down in Long Beach. Rudy Diaz is the CEO, just a gentleman and a scholar. Love that guy. And for him, you know, he was looking at some of these regulations that were coming, and he's like, I got to get out ahead of it. He had, you know, small trucking fleet, you know, well less than 50, as well as a warehouse not too far outside the port of Long Beach. But he was interested in being a leader, and we built charging at his site and bought and leased to him 4 electric trucks. He's since grown that fleet to over 25. And a big part of that is, you know, let's keep in mind that there's a lot of links in the supply chain, and the shippers, the cargo owners themselves, are really a crucial player in all of this. And so there are a lot of shippers, especially multinationals, that have climate commitments for Scope 3 emissions, which is, you know, the emissions associated with third parties moving your goods. That we're really looking, they want to ensure that they're able to lower their climate footprint across the board. So the big trucking companies are generally buying new trucks. They don't want to deal with maintenance. So they buy them, they run them for a couple 100,000 miles, and then they sell them into a secondary market. Smaller trucking companies, they're buying, if not secondhand, third and fourth hand. And so, yeah, you know, while a new truck can be anywhere between $150,000 to $250,000 on a diesel side, they're not really commodities. It's what, do you have a day cab? Is it a sleeper cab? There are a lot of different customization of trucks that you can get into. You know, a lot of these smaller companies were buying, you know, third hand trucks. But then you're also inheriting maintenance issues. And so one of the benefits of going electric as well is there's no oil changes, and they're vastly simpler machines that should be able to run a lot longer with a lot less maintenance on it. So when you look at our customers, so we've built our flagship depot is inside the port of Long Beach. It's got 9 megawatts of power with 44 high speed charging dispensers. And we have in there, we've got a bunch of trucks that's owned by Amazon, run by J.B. Hunt, one of the largest motor carriers in the country. And then we've got a guy with a truck. We are a platform that allows companies of every size to be able to successfully make this transition to zero emission.
0: And you mentioned that the Tesla Semi has a better range than existing electric trucks and can charge faster. Maybe you can give us an overview of some of the barriers in terms of range, and maybe contrast that to the range of a diesel truck.
1: Yeah. So our initial focus at Forum Mobility, and through a lot of policymaker support as well, was on this element, this link in the supply chain called drayage. And this is where you're at a port where you see the ships come in with those corrugated containers. You've all seen those pictures. They get unloaded on the docks, then they got to get out of there and quickly so that there's room for more. There's a rather specialized fleet that takes those containers and takes them out to the distribution center, which could be near the port or it could be quite a ways further down. And so the bulk of our customers right now do that in the port of Long Beach. And a lot of those runs, they're pretty short. You know, they're going from Long Beach to South Central LA, 10, 20 miles, or they're going out to the Inland Empire. There's a huge warehouse district that is, you know, around 50, 60 miles away as well. And so they can make the trucks that we currently have in our fleet at around 225 miles. So you can make one, maybe two trips out to the IE if you're feeling lucky.
0: Out to the where?
1: Sorry, the Inland Empire. Now, with the Tesla Semi, you've got a 500-mile range. So in response, we're now building charging all the way out into Las Vegas, into Phoenix. And so some of our existing carriers that are currently running those lanes with diesels can now access that with a semi, with a charge at either end of the of that lane. So we're not really focused on, you know, across the country, across the road, long distance. It's much more of that regional delivery, regional hauls. I would say the other use case is also, again, they call this, you know, regional delivery. If you think about your, or anything like where I live, there's a Safeway grocery store, and there's a bunch of trucks, day cab semis out front that come and they wait out front, and then they back in and unload, and then they do it again tomorrow, and then they do it again the next day.
0: And that's probably the majority of trucks, right? Most trucks aren't zigzagging from coast to coast all the time.
1: I mean, there's healthy markets for each. Our goal is to focus on the use cases that actually lend themselves to electric trucks, and this is a great one. So those guys, there's a distribution center that serves those grocery stores, and there's a truck that pulls in the morning, and they probably hit 8 different grocery stores. They're doing around 300-plus miles every day as they hit each one of those, and then they come back at night. And that is a perfect use case for an electric truck, especially with the added benefit is, like, this is where you are, you know, working in population centers with the most sort of exposure to those emissions. So those, I think, are going to be some of the next levels of utilization that will go electric.

0: This is Alex Wise on Sea Change Radio, and I'm speaking to Adam Browning from Forum Mobility. So, Adam, maybe you can walk us through some of your infrastructure visions and what exists now, not just your company, but in general. Let's say I'm a trucker and I have unlimited budget. I don't want to be part of the fossil fuel problem anymore. I'm willing to invest whatever it takes. What would be my best bet for getting a truck, and how would I be able to navigate and charge it right now? And then how do you see that evolving in a couple of years?
1: So let's just start with, the charging for these electric trucks, like the current ones that we have with Volvo, Daimler, BYD. It is the same plug as you would have on your Chevy Bolt. It's the CCS plug. And those trucks charge, they probably max out around 250, 280 kilowatts. And so, which is about what your typical charging station will offer. In fact, I currently lease a Hyundai Ioniq 6, Ioniq 5, and it has a charge rate capacity of 350. It charges faster than these big trucks. The current generation of trucks from Volvo and Daimler have about 550 plus kilowatt hour batteries, and so you can get a 0 to 80% charge in around 90 minutes in effect. So hour and a half, it is manageable under the fastest charging. We also, we have this depot where we offer the overnight dwell charging. You can go low and slow and it all works out fine. If you're a trucker, time is money. And if you're just trying to top off in the middle of the day, kicking back for an hour and a half, 2 hours, manageable, not ideal. So the next generation of charging is called the Megawatt Charging Standard, or MCS, and it offers radically different charging speeds. So these new chargers they're around 1,200 kilowatts. A good 4 times faster than what is currently available under the old standard. So generically speaking.
0: It's about 20 minutes or 30 minutes to do a full charge then?
1: So you can get basically a full charge in that 30-minute time frame. As you know, if you've ever operated an electric truck, the closer you get to full, if you ever operate an electric car or charge an electric car, the closer you get to full, it slows up a bit. You've got to precondition the battery. You aren't always redlining at the max level the whole way. And the same rules for battery health operate here as well, that if you want, the durability of the battery, the longevity of the battery is improved if you just charge to 80% rather than go

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1: In freight infrastructure, what would be a best case scenario with these new generations of chargers? Could we, in the not so distant future, be seeing electric fleets crossing the country, Adam?
2: I definitely think so. Again, the first use case isn't going to be for the long haul going from Los Angeles to Houston. We're going to see more of that regional delivery for the first use cases. To that point, this is going to need, you're going to need a lot of power for this. Like, these trucks are pretty hungry. And part of the challenge is a lot of, finding that power and then developing charging around it can be difficult, especially for these smaller trucking companies. So while a big trucking company owns its warehouse, it owns its drop yard, it may have the wherewithal to be able to bring power to its site and build charging there. A lot of these smaller guys, they don't own their own warehouse. They've got a 2-year lease on it, and it doesn't pay to install charging there. So that is why, we are supplementing this network with our multi-fleet sort of shared charging depots. I would say another thing that is, really starting to change this, that's there are some of these, traditional trucking gas stations like the Pilot, for example, and Travel Centers of America are investing in these MCS charging. So they're on the interstates already. They're where truckers need to go, and they are building, in partnership with Tesla, these MCS chargers. Tesla itself, similar to what it did with light duty, is also now trying to remove that barrier to purchase and helping to seed public charging for trucks across the country. They've got something like 40 plus sites. If you go on their website, you can see where they're developing charging across the country. For the megawatt charging standard, MCS ultra fast truck charging, and really located in really heavily truck traveled freight corridors.
1: So when you were at Vote Solar, there was a lot of hopeful signs that we were seeing lower costs and a great expansion, higher penetration rates than previously expected in terms of home solar. What gives you hope similarly in the trucking space, Adam?
2: It's a really exciting time. As dire as certain things on the environmental and climate front are, we are legitimately facing a generational opportunity to transition to zero emission trucking. We have amazing technology at a good price point that we can now scale with, and it's an exciting time. So I just want to paint a picture that we're going to see a lot more change when it comes to the freight future.
1: Adam Browning is the Chief Strategy Officer for Forum Mobility. Adam, thanks so much for being my guest on SeaChange Radio.
2: Oh, I really appreciate it, Alex. Thank you.

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2: 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I'm Joseph Orozco. Today on Sprouts, we hear the live action at the Missing and Murdered Indigenous Peoples March on Friday, May 8th, Hoopa, California, hosted by the Hoopa Valley Tribe, tribal departments, community organizations, and the spirits of all. Robert DeWalwis Kinney, marching host.
3: Continuing on to the bridge, I'll tell everybody when we get to the bridge here that we'll be downtown Hoopa. We are on the MMIP, Murdered and Missing Indigenous Peoples Walk here, May 8th, Friday, 2026. And that the chant is no justice, no peace. But then they also say individual names periodically as well.
4: Justice! No peace!
5: Anarchy!
4: No justice!
5: No
4: peace!
3: And we are now on the bridge, ladies and gentlemen. There's more than 100, 150 people here at this time, walking in solidarity to bring attention to many, many, murdered, missing, and indigenous people. Now we're halfway across the bridge at this time. Trinity River flowing strong. And ladies and gentlemen, we have crossed the Hoopa Downtown Bridge.
5: Justice!
3: Downtown Hoopa.
5: Now!
3: So, as I mentioned before, ladies and gentlemen, we have just crossed the Hoopa Bridge downtown. And we are coming near to the end of the MMIP walk today. So we are here downtown Hoopa now, just about to conclude the MMIP walk 2026. Ladies and gentlemen, the walkers have completely got off the road at this time, so traffic will resume. However, they do have a program here. What we had earlier was the walk beginning at 4, but before that, prayer by Salish Chetan Jackson. We have a water station cool-off point. Looks like Salish is going to do another prayer here for the group, along with Harold Jones. Then we have the Honorable Joe Davis, Chairman's Address, Hoopa Valley Tribal Chairman. Then Danielle Frank from the Youth Advocate Program. Also Kristen King, Karuk Council Member. Salish Chetan Jackson will speak again, but on behalf of the Hoopa Valley Tribal Museum as curator. And then, ladies and gentlemen, an open mic begins at 5:30. 5:30, they ask that you please share your story if you have one to share for the open mic.
2: For this program, the first presenter, Hoopa Tribal Member, Danielle Frank, Hoopa Community Youth Advocate.
6: I'm the daughter of Smidge and Rihanna. My name's Danielle, but more often than not, people call me Ducky. I've been working in like youth programs here for like about the last 10 years or so. I grew up here in the river, and outdoors was kind of always the place that made me feel safe and good and connected to my community. So that's kind of what I try to bring into the youth programming that I do. Currently, I'm the co-founder of the California Indigenous Youth Collective, which is a program that like does a lot of river work with our kids and just gets them outside, gets them culturally involved, teaches youth organizing, learning like community organizing and to be a part of my community was something that really helped me through some hard times. And so I'm grateful to be able to do that for the community and for the work. We have some really, really amazing kids around here. You guys are doing a great job raising your young people. And so I'm grateful to be able to support and to help. I was honored to be able to be asked to speak today. I don't know if happy is the right word, but I was honored to share. You know, MMIP isn't something I really thought I had a personal experience with until I was sitting with some of my friends last year during MMIP week, and we were talking about it. And we were talking about how MMIP is more than just somebody going missing yesterday or tomorrow. It's kind of a lot of different things, right? And I lost my dad, you know, AWOC Smidge, and I lost my best friends, AWOC Steph Lewis, when I was 16 and 17 years old. And I was trying to graduate high school. I was trying to figure out my next move in life. I was getting, you know, into youth organizing, and it was really hard. I felt like I didn't really know what to do. I didn't really know if there was resources or who to talk to or how to ask for help. My dad was a special guy to me, and so is Steph, and I know he was special to a lot of people in this community. And I don't know if he's on the MMIP list because, you know, he was killed, and I don't even know if everybody knows that. But he, you know, losing him was terrible. My sister and I were 17 and 18 years old, and it was COVID times. We were the only two people who got to be in the hospital room as he made his transition because those numbers were limited due to COVID. And then I came home and I just didn't really know what to do with my life. I was supposed to be starting college. I was supposed to be doing all these things. I had, you know, accepted a role in my community as a youth organizer, and I didn't even like know who in my tribe or who in my community to talk to ask for help for my dad. And I still don't really know. I miss him all the time, and I think a lot of people do, and I feel really sad that, you know, we gathered today for this reason. My story isn't different than a lot of yours, you know, and not different than a lot of our kids now. Just not too long ago, I've had to watch the kids that I work with and I care about, and I know you all do, go through the same thing that I did. You know, they sat at the fire of one of their really good friends and had to figure out how to move forward after losing somebody that they grew up with and spent most of their days in their life with. And man, it was hard to watch them. It was hard to know how bad they were hurting. It brought up hurt for all of us. I talked to my grandma about it, and she told me more about her friend who she lost when she was a teenage girl. And so I think it just really, really sad and upsetting that like losing somebody as a teenager who's important to you is an intergenerational thing around here. It's something that we can go talk to our grandparents about, our parents, our peers, our nieces and nephews, and they're going to understand because it happened to them. And that's pretty sad. As we were walking here today, I was glad that we were all together, and I was glad to see everybody coming together and being happy and being together in a good way. But I was really sad that this is what we have to come together for, to remember the people that have been, you know, killed in our lives or who've just gone missing and never been found. And I think, I was hoping to see, I'm glad to see some young people here, because I think that's something that, it was really hard for me to go through that as a young person, and it it still affects my life every day. I think about my dad all the time, and I talk to people about him a lot. It's easier to talk about him now, but for a while it was really, really hard. And yeah, I think it's important for people to understand that MMIP isn't just like one thing. It's, you know, yes, it's people getting killed. Yes, it's people going missing. It's also like people grooming our children into having really bad behavior and really bad habits, putting them in really dangerous situations and them falling into, you know, these bad pipelines. And then we look around and, you know, we talk about them and how sad it is how they get into these situations. But I feel like a lot of us like don't really know what to do about it. And so I'm really excited. I'm grateful and excited for this next group of young people to come up and be adults, because I know that they're wanting to see this change, right? Like wanting it to be better here. I think many of us believe and know that like, our homelands are the best place for a Native person. This is the only place in the world where we're going to look around and see 90% of people who are like us on the inside and on the outside. And that's why I came back home, because I didn't feel like I had the anywhere else in the world. And then I'm always encouraging the kids I work with to either go get an education and come home, or, you know, work here, or just stay here. Because although there are hardships, this is the best place for an Indian person, is on our own homelands. And I think the only way that we're going to actually be able to keep them home and do something is if we keep doing good things, you know, like not just coming together to mourn and to grieve and to be lost, but coming together to celebrate, to have joy, to be proud of each other and be proud of them. I think those community events and like those programs for our kids are the most important thing when we think about the future of like the Hoopa people, the Klamath River people, you know, all of our tribes here. Is if our kids decide that this place is too hard for them to be and they leave and don't come back, you know what happens to our people and our culture and our land. And so I was grateful to come share a story. I was not really sure if I was gonna do it, but if you know my dad, he always liked to talk shop, so I tried to show up when asked, especially for my people. More often than not, I'm talking about like water stuff, river stuff, kid stuff. So today's a hard subject, but I was grateful to be able to share a little bit of a story and to say thank you to everybody who came, and to recognize that sometimes the problem is the people who are not coming to these things, right? Like, we do have some hard stuff going on in our valley, and I am grateful for all the councils doing and like the different organizations and different families to address the hard things that are happening here so that we can work towards a better, healthier, stronger future. I encourage everybody to think about their own healing in this process too. You know, we can't heal other people if we're not feeling good ourselves or good about ourselves. And so I hope that each of us can find like some happiness, some healing, spend some time with the river, spend some time with each other, and feel good in that way. And I hope that our young people can look around and see that like everybody here cares about them, and everybody here wants to see them have a good future. So they can see you guys out in the community, you know, give them a wave, ask them how they're doing. Big reason I said yesterday is because of who asked me to speak. You know, those things are important. And I think just knowing, like walking in the grocery store and, you know, ask how you're doing, what you're up to, how your work's going, how your life's going. And I think that's really important. So I encourage us to keep, you know, asking each other how we're doing, checking in with each other, stopping by to visit, dropping by your auntie's house to drop off some food, and just trying to show up in a good way. We're all taught how to do that. And I think we get busy paying our bills and trying to live our lives that sometimes we forget how to live in the best way we can, including myself. And so I look forward to visiting more, spending more time together, and yeah, just keep working with our kids. I think the more that we can help our kids heal from their traumas and then raise them up into adults, the better our community is going to be. If you can look around and like see all these good people around you and know that they're trying to stick up for really good things. And I really appreciate everybody who's coming together for the MMIP issue. I know it's something that unfortunately pretty much affects all of us, and I know we all really miss the people who've been taken from us. And you know, it's hard to talk about them, but I think it's important to talk about them as well, so that doesn't happen to our kids. You know, I do not want to grow up and watch these kids who I work with on an almost daily basis turn into MMIP. That I can't imagine that, and I don't want to. And the only way that that stops is with all of us. So I appreciate everyone for having me out. I appreciate getting asked to share, and I appreciate everybody who's here. And I hope that we can work together to solve some of the harder issues that maybe we don't talk as much about. Thank you. Sadiq.
2: 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I'm Joseph Orozco. We're listening to the live production of the Missing and Murdered Indigenous People's Walk in Hoopa, California. Our second presenter is Hoopa Tribal member Solicitan Jackson, Hoopa Tribal Museum curator.
7: Hey, I'm killing everybody. I'll try to talk louder. I hope you guys can hear me. So as we was walking, I was just wondering a couple things. Sometimes Indian things will go in my head. So I said, I would look at somebody and I say, Gandhwa Chakatame. And that basically means, who are they walking for? As we're walking along, I'm thinking everybody has a reason to walk here. And that's what went through my mind. Another thing was Chinnuakishchoy, which means, what are they feeling? What are they sensing? So I try to pay attention to what other people are going through while this is going on. So I was asked to talk a little bit about Indian women and what does that mean. So I just had a discussion yesterday. Somebody came into the museum and they were talking about all the things that are going on and the role of women. And I told them that I think that for Indian women, the stats are so high that they'll be assaulted in some way, 3 times more likely than the average American woman. So Indian woman is more, almost all of you, it will happen. So that's a pretty sad stat. But I was thinking, I told this guy I was talking to that I think the women are related to the land. The health of the land and the health of the women are interrelated. And I can give you examples of a couple of those things. But I think for us, I don't think we had as much horrible things happening to women traditionally. I think that came in with the soldiers, because at that time, us as Indian people, we had no rights. There was no laws to protect us. California passed a law in 1849 that excluded all Indians. So there was nothing anybody could do if somebody raped your daughter or took your mother or stole your child. It was legal. 1849, California passed an act for the governments and protection of Indians, it was called. Worst name ever, because it didn't do any of those things. But what it did is it made it legal to enslave Indian people. So what would happen is armed white men would go into villages from 1849. This is when it started. You have to remember a gold rush was going on. Nobody wanted to do domestic work. Nobody wanted to farm. Nobody wanted to wash clothes. Nobody wanted to clean the house. So what they did is they attacked all these Indian villages. They killed all the men. They took most of the women, killed the women that fought them, and then they took the children, because the law said, this is a California law that was passed, that you could keep an Indian until they were 30 years old. So most of the people that were being taken were children. Anywhere between 6 and 8 is where most of the kids were being sold. So armed groups of white men would come onto the reservation or into villages, kill the adults, take the children, and go sell them. So my degree is in history. I wrote a big paper about this. And I found 6 people in my own family that were taken, that were stolen. I found receipts for one of them. So my grandma's auntie was a 4-year-old girl. She was taken and she was sold to Henry Havens in Arcata out on the coast on F Street. That's where he lived. He was an attorney. So Dora, I found her in the census a few times. And she ended up marrying some white guy and moved all the way to Maine after she was 30. She had all her kids in her 30s and 40s. And I'm still trying to contact these people, tell them, do you even know that you're Indian? Do you even know that, you know, people are related to you this way? Do you even know your great-grandmother's story? What happened to her? So those things were going on, and that law wasn't rescinded. Even though the Civil War went on and all the slaves with the Lincoln's Emancipation Proclamation were emancipated in 1861, that didn't happen to Indians. It only applied to black people. So all these Indians that were being enslaved, we were enslaved as people until 1924. And the reason it was 1924 is because that's when we were legally made citizens of the United States. So we were the last group to be to get citizenship. So I found this, like I said, my great aunt, Dora. But there were many others. I went to many families. Everybody seems to have a story of people being taken. My language teacher, Verdina, she said people were being taken when she was a girl in the 40s. Some old Indian man showed up and he was looking for his people. He was stolen when he was a boy. And he was taken to Sacramento and he worked for these white people. Their name was Townsend and he took their last name. He was Townsend too. But he came back and he was looking for his people. He was looking for to see if his parent was still alive, his mother, who he remembered, but she was likely gone. He was looking for his siblings, but they were all gone. He only had cousins left. And that was the Spencer family. His cousins were the Spencers. So that's a story that she had. So all of those things were going on. Another aspect I want to tell you, and this happened to many, many women, their stories. I only found one story where the Indian woman is telling the story from that timeline. So this story is about from 1900 or so, and her name was Lucy Thompson. So she was what we call Minikuru touched the people to the south of us. And on again, the same story, all of her men were rounded up, they were all tied up, they all got shot, they all got burned. As she remembers in her story, the smell of the bodies in her nose. So she was taken and she was sold to a white pig farmer, and I guess he beat her a lot. And then when she was 11, he sold her again to another white man, and he kept her chained on a bed for about 10 years. She had 4 children for him. One of those children had a great-granddaughter who married my uncle. This is my Auntie Kathy. So this is kind of personal to me, that story. And then, so many of those things were going on. And so that attitude towards Indian women, these atrocities towards Indian women, they're normalized. They became what happened to us all the time. It was legal, again, it was legal to do this. The soldiers, there was a soldier out at Fort Humboldt who was talking about that they would just kill the Indian slaves as if they had were dogs. Even if they had been domesticated, meaning they spoke English and lived in the house for months on end. So that was the soldier was saying that, but he didn't do anything because it was legal. So Indians were being sold at $50. Black slaves at the same timeline were being sold at for $2,000. Indians were cheap. Indian lives were cheap. I found a newspaper clipping that said there was at least one Indian child in every house in the county. I found other clippings where one guy owned 900 Indians. So this was a big thing, but you won't find it in the history books. You gotta go find it in the archives. You gotta find it in old newspapers and things. This is not something they teach. This is not something they're proud of. This is not something that they want us to know about. So that's a big aspect, and I think that's what has continued to happen. Those things, those attitudes, those atrocities of women continued and became normalized. It became normalized within our own people and still happens today. So we have to be aware of those things and why they show up and where they come from. Another thing I want to talk about is in English, most people don't realize that whatever language you speak helps shape your frame of reference, how you think, how your mind works, gives you boundaries on what you can and can't think about. So in English, what it does, if you speak English and you think in English, it just automatically happens the way English is formed, but it separates the people from the land. They have words like civilization. They have words like wilderness. But what these do, what this thinking does, it means that the people are separate, are other from the land. It separates you from the land. Well, when you think in Indian and you talk in Indian, it doesn't work that way. We don't have those words. We don't have those concepts. If anything, we're even with the land. We're equal to. We're not superior over it. We're equal to. And in many of our stories, the human beings are the youngest sibling. We came last. We're the most ignorant. We have the most to learn. So I want to end with a word that is pretty powerful for me. Because the puberty ceremonies and all the ceremonies, the acorn feast, the things that women did were the first ceremonies that died out, were the first ceremonies that were gone. So in our justice system, most people don't know it, but we had an equal justice system. Everybody thinks our men ran everything, but kind of true, kind of not true. So when somebody broke a law, it was up to the men to enforce the law. It was up to the men to do the payment for something that went wrong. But the ones who kept all the laws in their heads, the ones who were taught from the time they were little girls up until they're elderly women, not every woman, but some women, it was their job to remember every law, every infraction. So if something happened, they would go to these women, and these women would tell them, this is what the law says. And then so the men would have to go to them. They would have to ask them this, and then the men would go and do the law. So again, there was a co-branch in our justice system. But when the white people showed up, they didn't want to talk to women. They didn't give any women any credence. Women couldn't vote. Women couldn't leave their man back then. So again, those things were oppressed within our culture. And those are things that we need to bring back. So to end this, that word I was talking about, we have an Indian word, and it shows how the women connect the people to the land. So it comes up in the puberty ceremonies. They say, kinnashtonk, but that's one particular tense. They call it imperfective tense. I don't want to get into a bunch of linguistic stuff here, because that's not my point. But we have other tenses, a perfective tense. This just means that something has been perfected. It has been done. It can happen in the future, past, or present, but in a perfective way. So the word changes. It becomes kinnatuishta. And so you have to think about, what does this word mean? It was such a strange word when I first heard it, and my teacher was saying this word, because I found it very, very strange that they started the word with kinna. Because that means we're talking about something that's not human. And I was like, what the hell? We're talking about this young woman transitioning into a woman. How come we're talking about her like she's not a human? What's going on there? So that's what the kih means. The nah, kinah, kiwithah. The nah means that whatever this non-human thing, it goes in many directions. It can cycle. And then the kiwith part, right in the middle of the word, that's telling me whatever this non-human thing that's going around all the time, it means it's interacting with her. And that there's some type of reciprocation going on. She interacts with it, and it interacts with her. And then the dah at the very end of the word, it tells me that this thing that's interacting with her, that's non-human and going around, it lives in her. So I had to say, what are we talking about? What is this thing that lives in this woman, or this girl, woman that's changing? And she said, Ninasan Khujje. That means the spirit or the power of the earth. That's what's going on. So these women are imbued. The spirit or the power of the earth comes and lives in them. And that's why we have a whole 10-day ceremony for these women that are going through this. That's why they need 10 days to imbue this power and learn how to use it. So I just want to leave you with that, because that ties the people to the land and the spirit of the earth, but it also ties all of us because of that. And so when we do those ceremonies, and when we sing, and we celebrate those things, we recognize those things. And I'll just end it there. Haya Hohwan.
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3: Welcome to episode 678 of Troubadours and Raconteurs with yours truly, E.W. Conundrum Demure. On this week's episode, we feature a grand conversation with renowned storyteller, award-winning film producer, the official public speaker of the iconic Chelsea Hotel, and longtime resident, talking with us from room 111, her place at the Chelsea Hotel in Manhattan, Manly. We discuss ghosts of the Chelsea Hotel and other rock and roll stories, and it winning the New York Independent Film Festival's Best Documentary Award in 2025. Dee Dee Ramone being her neighbor, from punk rock to Hollywood, Stanley Bard, Sid Vicious and Nancy, Viva, a muse of Andy Warhol, heroin dealers next door, artwork throughout the Chelsea by people such as Keith Haring, Julian Schnabel, Robert Mapplethorpe, the cast of One Battle After Another hanging there, Satellites, Prada Astronauts, the Chelsea Feeding Our American Dream, among other things. A grand conversation with Man Lai this go-around. We also have an E.W. poetic piece titled Sunshine and Wet Grass. It is so nice to be with you. Let's get to it then. Episode 678 of Troubadours and Raconteurs.

0: Man Lai, is that you?
1: Yes, hello. How are you?
0: Hello. Good. How are you? It's so nice to have you back on Troubadours and Rock on Tours.
1: Well, thank you for having me back. I mean, it's a pleasure and it's an honor.
0: Oh, geez, you're being so kind. Thank you. Well, let me share with the listeners a little background information, and then we'll get started. Man Lai is a postmodern Renaissance woman. Born in Paris and raised in Brussels, Man Lai started off as a model in Barcelona and worked to become a stylist, set designer, event planner, film producer, mother of twin girls, among other things. She is also an iconic resident of the famed artist bohemian enclave in Manhattan, the Chelsea Hotel. Man Lai is an associate producer of the critically acclaimed documentary titled Ghosts of the Chelsea Hotel and Other Rock and Roll Stories. Speaking with us from her home at the Chelsea, room 111, Troubadours and Rock on Tours is very happy to have on the program yet again, Man Lai. So, how are things going?
1: Well, it's pretty well, in the context, sorry. I know we talk a lot. At the last interview, I was just finishing and starting to actually screen only my documentary, Ghosts of the Chelsea Hotel and Other Rock and Roll Stories. And at that time, it was only what I said, like a screening in different cities, and we were trying to go to some festival. So that was really interesting. So for now, when we go to talking about the ghost of the Chelsea Hotel and other rock and roll stories, it had been very well received. Film critics very positive, and we did a screen in Woodstock in August 24. That was quasi my last screenings. And then I screened in Barcelona, October the 21st and not in yeah, in that year. And then the good highlight is that we won the New York Independent Film Festival in June
0: Yay.
1: 9 last year.
0: That's excellent. The New York Independent Film Festival, what category did you win? Documentary, I
1: In
0: guess.
1: documentary, yeah. And then after that, the director absolutely wanted to start screening. So we got with distributor. We are now actually screening in we are on Amazon Prime. We are on Tubi, Fandango, Google Plus, and YouTube, and mostly on the platform now. It's pretty good.
0: I saw it on Amazon Prime, and I've watched it twice actually. I love
1: Oh,
0: it.
1: well, thank you.
0: It's fantastic. It's wonderful. You're not only a producer, you're also one of the featured residents in the film.
1: Yeah, but I try to be, very minimalist on that because I think it was also most. A lot of we had a lot of material of people that we interviewed, and also as you saw it, as there was also the cartoons, which are make it a light in the documentary when we have the cartoons about Didi Ramon seeking his turtle in the hotel, and then we had the Leonard Cohen and Janis Joplin. With a little hint about their story in the elevator. All this was in cartoons, to spark on the documentary. And also you saw it, the drone shots and also the 3D renderings, how the documentary start. So that's yeah, I mean for me I was actually we also show at the Coney Island Festival. But we didn't want the festival, but Danny won the festival the previous year with his other punk rock, the Birth of Punk Rock in New York City slash Max Kansas City. So I was doubting that we would have the prize twice in a year. same director, you know.
0: That's true. A good point. Now, when people tell you how much they like it, and the viewers and critics alike, what do they usually tell you they like about it so much?
1: Some person really liked the history of the hotel, how the building, the hotel was built up from from ground up with a French architect and all that philosophy, and because it was the first community, it was very utopia actually, that construction. And also the highest building at the time in 1884. So a lot of people loved that. They said to me, "Oh my God, we learned so much about that time." You know, this is not talking about the rock and roll, the music, more about the history.
0: Right, because that was there way before the rock and roll scene in the 70s.
1: And then also there is a big question also, as people ask, why. They were why the Hotel Chelsea became such an answer for the music industry, and that's that we talk about it. We mention because of the Fillmore concert place in the Lower East Side, if I'm not mistake, was didn't know where to put their band, and then they knew the hotel owner, and then that's how they started. They put all their bands in this hotel. And
0: Right,
1: that's
0: I
1: how
0: mean
1: we started.
0: Hendrix, right?
1: Yeah,
0: Hendrix, Bob
1: all of them.
0: Marley,
1: All of them.
0: all
1: Yeah.
0: the, yeah.
1: Yeah, Didi Ramones, Iggy Pop, you name it. And then, of course, came the Patti Smith and the other artists, Mapplethorpe. And then it brought all the other artists, the writers, like Jack Kerouac and William Burroughs and Arthur Clarke and a lot of other great, all the painters. We're hanging here, and then came the whole history. People, some people know about it. Some people are still amazed at how those artists stay without paying rent, and
0: Right.
1: because of Stanley Barrow, let the artists stay in the hotel, without paying rent.
0: He was like the th was he the third manager of the hotel?
1: It was actually it was bought by his dad and two other partner. And then he took over from his dad. And then his son also started to work with him. But I mean, it was the philosophy or whatever, the how Stanley Bard loved the art, loved the artist, that it let all those artists without paying. And otherwise, he was, I mean, even with Sid Vicious, he thought Sid Vicious was nice, was cute, was so great. When he was this really punk, what about Sid Vicious? And
0: Oh, yeah.
1: then Nancy, who died and killed herself in the room, and but he was really protecting Sid Vicious when he was here. So, I mean, that was Stanley. It was like, yeah, between all his friends was Alex Katz, Larry Rivers, the painter, and other actors coming in, and he loves the publicity also. So I think it's also like this. So he got the review in all the newspaper because of that also.
0: Yeah, he was pretty, he was a savvy guy in many ways. Maybe not the best. This is what I got from the documentary with money, but he was great with building relationships and community, which is, more important to me.
1: Yeah, but then that happened. He had a double meaning, because then we all were like taking him like a dad and not paying the rent. And then he was trying to get the rent, and we said, "No, you are a dad. We have no family. This is like home." So it was a double bend, but he works around. As I always said, the anecdote with Viva. Viva took the room next door with a hammer. She really hacked on broke the really a door in the wall to the next room. And Stanley said, "Viva, this is not your home. This is my hotel room. I need that hotel room back." And Viva said, No, I have another kids. I need two rooms. This is it, Stanley."
0: Who, excuse me if I sound ignorant, but who is Viva?
1: Viva was the muse from Andy Warhol for many years. Viva, and she had two she has two daughters. One is Gabby Hoffman, the actress, who actually was an actress, when she was 4 years old in Field of Dream with Kevin Costner, and she was an actress really young. And then she has an older daughter, Alex Oder, who wrote a book, Not My Mother, I think. Yeah, the book came out last year. I recommend it. It's really fun, and it's written by Alex Oder. No, and it's she carried the name from her dad is a French videographer, Michel Oder, who live in Brooklyn, and so that's how she has her name, Alex Oder. And the book is really hilarious. It's all her time in the Chelsea, with Viva as a mom.
0: Oh, wow, that
1: So
0: sounds wonderful.
1: it just came out last year, just
0: Just
1: recently.
0: last year. And how do you spell her last name?
1: It's Alex Oder, Auder.
0: Auder, thank you.
1: There is another book also came out from the Chelsea Hotel that I wanted to mention. It's a reedition, but it's a fabulous black and white photo book. You can also, it's available on Amazon, I think, or at Barnes Noble. It's called Chelsea Hotel by Claudio Edinger, Edinger. And there is an essay actually by Pete Hamill, and also there is also an intro with Alex Oder also
0: Oh, great.
1: devoted it. And it's a reedition. It's really nice. They actually put it in the hotel rooms now, and whoever want can buy it from the hotel.
0: And
1: And
0: now you have a new position with the hotel, right? You still live there. How long have you lived there first? Let me ask you that.
1: I've been here since 1980.
0: Wow, since
1: There
0: 1980.
1: was, if I can interrupt, there was two things I wanted to mention about the movie. A little sad, because if you saw my movie, the documentary, there is two person who just deceased last year. It's Marcia Resnick, who is this fabulous photographer. She photographed rock band, musician, poet, and artist all her life, and she passed away last June. And you can see her in my doc. And also Susan Schlesinger, who was the wife from George Schlesinger, this musician who used to live here. She was much, much younger than him, but she passed away last year, Valentine Day.
0: Oh,
1: So
0: wow.
1: yeah, it's life goes on, and that's why it's so important to have documentary, because
0: Right.
1: We can pursue their life and everything. And
0: Right.
1: Danny's working on two new movies. He just last year we screened The First Stone, a rock and roll slash punk band. He's trying to raise money now for a new documentary over Sonny Vincent, and he's just finished his documentary now. We're just screening in New York in July, I think, and it's 50 years of punk in UK. This is going to be a big one. Yeah.
0: And this and what's Danny's last name?
1: Danny Garcia
0: Danny Garcia, that's right.
1: from Chip Baker film.
0: Yeah, excellent.
1: So
0: Excellent.
1: that's
0: So
1: it. I'm done with the movie. And
0: no, this is all exciting. This is all exciting stuff. And you've been there since 1980. So you are not just someone coming in and looking over documents and trying to learn and then share what you learned by reading. You actually lived a lot of this. 1980 to now was a good amount of time. Some of your neighbors, even, right? I mean, wasn't Dee Dee Ramone a neighbor of yours for a while?
1: yeah, Didi Ramon was one of my neighbor for a while. Yeah, it was like, there is also when you read all those books and then you see the books from Didi Ramon, like Horror of the Chelsea Hotel, which also a fun book to read. And there is a lot of drawing and from his drawing, his paintings. Then you see the difference of the new book about the Chelsea Hotel and how it was before, in the rock and roll time. Because as you know, now it's a 4 stars hotel now since it reopened. So it's a different story. Okay, different crowd also, really.
0: Yeah, which is probably good and bad, right? I mean, the people that we're talking about that used to be there that were amazing artists and also just thinkers, political philosophers, they couldn't afford to live there now.
1: No, this is over now. It's only the movie, fashion, politics, music industry, and lots of weddings. We have all the movie premiere, like we had the Bob Dylan movie, and of course, we have Timothée Chalamet at the time with his girlfriend at the time, Kylie Jenner, and Timothée stay a lot. He loved New York because he loved the city. And then we had the premiere for Karate Kids, for example, and then it was Jackie Chan, my fan, of course, and Ralph Mancini and all the cast. And then we had also the last movie from One Battle After Another
0: Another, I love
1: with
0: it.
1: Leonardo DiCaprio and Chase Infinity. I mean, we had the whole cast here. The whole cast was right there. And then more celebrities were staying here. I mean, Keanu Reeves was here and around us. He stayed for 1 month. You know, when he had his play in Broadway?
0: Yes.
1: Yeah. And then Matthew McConaughey, sometimes he stay also, Ariana Grande, especially they stay when, you know, if they go to Saturday Night Live, then they stay a week in New York and then they stay here. I saw Nicole Kidman. She was here for an interview and for in one of the room and photo shoot. And then there was a huge H&M party, for example, which is now, it was crazy. They did a buyout of the Chelsea, and it was Charli XCX, who was like, you know, the star, their singer.
0: Yeah.
1: And then there was a lot of photo shoot, like you see Saks, you see, oh, I mean, a lot of designer. This is what's happening now. And it's not the time now. No artist can move in not paying a rent, or just, you know, the less expensive room, it's at 650, a very small room now. So the only artist who actually that I know, and some my friends, they are musician, accomplished ladies, young ladies who can afford to pay 2 nights, and they do. They write a song, the music and the lyric, and they get really, they love the Hotel Chelsea, and they get the inspiration, and they can still, you know. They capture the soul of the Chelsea, but because those artists can afford to stay here.
0: Do you think all that money and the sort of exclusion of people who aren't in the elite segment of the world, artistic world, does that hurt the soul, the energy of the Chelsea? Does it overly commercialize it and make it less authentic?
1: I don't think so, because you know the Chelsea, he has a mind of his own. The Chelsea, this was, he's there, and he really has a very strong energy. And as you know, the first thing that the Chelsea Hotel is, it's there is a magnetic attraction to supernatural energy. So it influenced all artists and other, you know, if you have another, you know, you have like curator coming in, you have a journalist, you have a, well, interview like your radio, you know, that you still need to capture or want to talk about the Hotel Chelsea. So about the history, and this is staying. I mean, this is not going nowhere. I mean, it's
0: Right.
1: like the energy, it's there. And you know, it's and as so some people, when they come in, they said, "Oh my God, it feel good." And then some other people said, "How can you live in this? This is a crazy place." There is both way. I think the energy is very, very calm, but there is the energy is so strong that it can backfire. So if you have some person, actually, we didn't have any suicide since it reopened, okay? But we saved one. There was a gentleman, a business last year, business. He came in and he tried. He was on the second floor, and one of the neighbors spot him in a very weird position. They called the desk. And the gentleman was actually very, very drunk, and they called the police, everything. It was like a nightmare here. The ambulance took him because he was very drunk. And actually it seems that he was going through a very, very bad period in his life. Something could have happened. So I think that if you are like a tendency of you are already, mental illness or kind of like schizophrenia or, some dysfunctional in yourself, maybe the Hotel Chelsea can trigger that and backfire.
0: So you really think it has that kind of power, the
1: I
0: Chelsea?
1: think so. I think so. Because of its history. Because, oh, why did Nancy did that herself? Why did that lady jump from the 9th floor? Why did that guy fell from the 10th floor in the under in there was a reception, and then also because also they know all those really intense artists that they loved or were really, their life was so intense when they were here. And I think it creates, a reflection on the people who comes here now. I mean, I talk and being a public speaker and now I'm telling the stories about the hotel, I have the feedback from the all the person who visit. I have people who come all over now, from it could be from I would say Connecticut or not too far. They just come over here for a weekend because they love it. They love it and they can afford to stay. And maybe they feel more safe than being around just too much drug addict punk rock. But then they wander the walls because actually now I advise to any person who want to come to Chelsea and see art since they reopen. And just this year there is 10th floor of art. It looks really like a museum. They also not only the art that was given to Stanley to pay the rent, but it's the owners they have been buying a lot of other art piece. You'll see Keith Haring, you'll see art from Schnabel, from Peter Max, and I name it. We just got the one and only little Mapplethorpe on the walls. And it's a photo of William Burroughs. So this is like a gem. So that this is it. Now, I mean, really, and everybody who walks around the

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1: The Chelsea neighborhood is named after the Chelsea Hotel, isn't it? Wasn't the Chelsea there first, and everybody just started calling the neighborhood Chelsea? Like Joni Mitchell wrote a song.
2: Yeah, Chelsea Morning. Chelsea Morning. Yeah. But talking about being so much in the now, yes, you heard about the Prada project, of course.
1: Yeah, the Prada project. Yeah, I wanted to get into that for sure. Yeah, you want to talk about that now?
2: Yeah, we can talk about it now. That Prada mode took over the whole hotel. I mean, they took like 100 rooms for the press and the influencer, because they were here from June 3rd to June 7th. But then there were 2 days for the press and 2 days for the public. I tell you, it was what they call it, private members club from 2 days, and then it was like for the public. So their concept was like, it was called Satellite 2. It's for them, it's the 14th iteration of Prada mode. It's all created by Miu Miu Prada 15 years ago. All the influence with the art. So they decided to do in the Hotel Chelsea in collaboration with a Danish film director, Nicolas Winding Refn, and the Japanese game creator Hideo Kojima. And then it was also because it was coinciding with the Tribeca Film Festival. And also because they wanted an exhibition where exploring love, language, and creativity. So the artist, during dialogue and friendship. So there was also, beside the whole lobby bar, they had display sort of like TVs, but it was like really like science fiction monitors. And you could listen to Nicolas Refn talking about his life and about Hideo Kojima talking about that in each different monitors. And then there was one room with full interviews, like Michael Musto or Precious was came, and Precious kind of DJ. So it was all celebrities who were like talking. There was also musician. There were one of the famous Danish cook chef catering Juno, a favorite from Nicolas Refn, who did some workshop. So there was a two days of activities where people were sitting like in theater style, and it was because it was for the press, who was the 100 people in the hotel. And they also had other activities. They did the same activities in projection at Angelica Theater, and they did activities parties at Katz Delicatessen. And then they had three more rooms for the public to come. And it was like, I would say that it was also, they could actually visualize this all, like, it was very science fiction how the room were decorated.
1: And what did you have to do? Did you have something to do with this, or you just witnessed it?
2: I witnessed it because there was maybe a talk that about public speaking, but then after they interviewed two person from the hotel, which actually Rose, which is fabulous, and the family from Nikolaya Rips, who she grew up here in the hotel, so they interview her and her parents. She's actually the editor now of ID magazine, and she's very young. Dad Michael Rips is a writer, and Sheila Berger Rips, she's a very, very known artist, and they live here for so long. So they interview them as a family living in the Hotel Chelsea. And then there was a lot of more interview. I don't know if you heard about, the radio man?
1: Yes, I do.
2: Yes. So he was there. I took a photo. He had also an interview. And

0: He was wandering the hallways, and it was very interesting. So there was all those kind of interesting, people. It was all between concert, screening, performance, broadcast. It was actually streaming live of their interviews, and there were curated dining experience. You name it. It was really, really intense week.
1: And what kind of people were there? Just people from the industry, the film
0: Yeah,
1: industry,
0: it
1: the
0: was a
1: game?
0: lot of if you check today, for example, there was an article already who came out in the newspaper in which one in the newspaper the another New York Post
1: The
0: the
1: Times?
0: Washington Post Washington
1: Washington.
0: Post just have on this on the selection of style there is a full page with a description of the event, photos of Nicolas Winding Refn and Hideo Kojima,
1: Did you cross paths with them at all, with
0: Yeah,
1: Nikolai
0: with
1: and
0: all of them. You know, Nicolas Winding Refn is well known for the movie. He's a Danish director. He's very well known for the trilogy Pusher. Yeah, and then he has another. He has this movie Drive with Ryan Gosling. But the big story we're talking about is that he passed away. No, he passed away. He died. What is it? For 15, 25 minutes, actually. He
1: He
0: was
1: died
0: dead.
1: for.
0: He was dead during 25 minutes. So he talked about a lot about that. It was due to a mitral valve regurgitation, how we call it. But he survived.
1: When did that happen? Not
0: I don't know, a couple of years ago. And he has an
1: and.
0: interview in the Festival of Cannes, and as a joke, he mentioned at the Cannes Festival that, he said, "Thanks God to the surgeon was Tom Cruise, and Tom Cruise was able to heal me with his hands. Then he brought me back to life with electricity." Well, this is a big joke about to revive. And then Hideo Kojima had so much fun because he's a Japanese video game designer, he's best known for the Metal Gear Solid series. Everybody, oh my God, there's so much fandom. So, and he's a true author. So he blend in cinematic storytelling with a philosophic gameplay. And he left. He found a studio. I think he after leaving Konami in 2015, he founded his own studio, and that's when he released Death Stranding. 2019, to confirm his said gaming most visionary to confirm he's the most visionary creators. So of course is that a lot of fan are coming to see and watch all these interviews and on the monitors and everything.
1: It
0: Yeah,
1: was an
0: tell
1: interest. It was an interesting sort of collaboration between the Danish filmmaker Refn and Kojima, the acclaimed game maker. That's a. I think that is interesting in and of itself. The two of them collaborating.
0: I think they actually decided they knew each other, and they thought it was perfect. They also previously collaborated with Prada, and their perfect combination to do all this event here.
1: And I guess it's about Prada trying to put its product in a fashion sort of hip context.
0: Actually, it's actually not really Prada. As they really the fashion, but it's more because the daughter of Miu Miu Prada, she really involved in all what is art, and also in what is on the future. I don't know if you're aware, but she also designed some of the best latest I wouldn't say outfit, but for the cosmonaut.
1: Oh, really?
0: She has a whole, there is a whole talk about her and the astronaut because with their materials that they have been developing, a certain very light texture that they've been working on a certain fabric, they create those suits for the astronaut who is actually very the best for that. Whatever I say is very briefly.
1: So it's a, yeah, that's pretty impressive. It's not so much, and they'll look good on top of it.
0: Well, they have the shape of the thing, but I mean, yeah, with the buckle, it's not bad. So it's if someone is interested, if they check the Prada astronaut, or it's so they are very involved in very, we say that it's not science fiction, in the future, and evolving and everything. So
1: Yeah,
0: then, of
1: because
0: course, there is a line, the fashion line that, yeah.
1: the collaboration between Refn and Kojima
0: Yokushima, yeah.
1: was called Satellites. So
0: Yeah,
1: it's
0: satellite.
1: yeah, the whole theme is space. Now it's
0: The
1: making
0: whole
1: sense to
0: theme
1: me.
0: is space, exactly,
1: Oh,
0: yeah.
1: I get it. I get
0: That's
1: it.
0: why the monitor were really like a science fiction monitor, like, like on those science fiction movies, they create those monitor that they had put here all over the hotel and in the rooms. And then they were looping on loop the both of them, each one on a monitor, about talking about their work and their life and everything. So, but then there was a room was like the old days that they did with six monitors with like but
1: Warhol.
0: it was like old TVs, very old TV, like the time of analog. Yeah,
1: Yeah, I love it. I love
0: yeah.
1: it.
0: Well,
1: And
0: this was the Prada week, really intense, yeah.
1: yeah, no, I mean, we're talking on June 9th. It just ended a couple of days ago.
0: Yeah, it ended Sunday, Sunday
1: Yeah.
0: night. Yeah, Sunday night. It was a full week.
1: So was the
0: So,
1: Chelsea, was it filled with energy late into the evening every
0: oh,
1: day?
0: you can't believe it was like. Plus, I mean, it was all the line in the street. I mean, for the public. The lining was going from the Chelsea Hotel all the way to the Savoy, all the way to Seventh Avenue on Sunday. People were lining up to come. They had to register, but it was crazy. That was for the public. For the day of the press and the influencer, all the desks were outside in front of the hotel. So, well, you can believe, yeah. And then there were some actor, actress coming. Then there were people waiting, take photos, like. The scene, it would look like Fashion Week, was it? Like it was, yeah.
1: Were you
0: And
1: sitting up on your balcony? Were you sitting up on your balcony overlooking it all?
0: I saw in the balcony, they came actually, Prada and his team, they came to use my balcony to film. So they wanted to film the sign of the Hotel Chelsea, and then they wanted to film. They had like five silver taxi with the name Prada on the top, and it was the name of the Hotel Chelsea on the side. So there were some influencer that they were driving around, and so that was pretty the scene because it was all in front of the hotel. It's like
1: Wow.
0: yeah. So that's that. Now we go on to back to the nice, more bohemian hotel bohemian style. Yeah.
1: That must be a shocker in a way. And I it is I'm trying to understand the transformation and I of the Chelsea from where it was, how it was back in the day. That we just talked about earlier when you had artists and political thinkers, all kinds of creative sorts, innovators living there without much money. And now, what you just described, it sounds like Hollywood almost, you know, and
0: It is, yeah. But I mean, it's very no paparazzi because, for example, when Keanu Reeves was here, it was so discreet. I mean, the actors or the celebrities, they love it because they are really nobody bother them, and it's the lounge and the lobby bar, everything is very quiet, and you have, even Harry Styles, when he come, he goes have lunch at the cafe. Other actors, they know the name, like they are the Cafe Chelsea, they love it. I have one other actor that is always at the Quixote, the Spanish restaurant. Oh, and then now we open a new restaurant, Japanese restaurant called Teruko on the basement. Just opened this winter. It's a 4-star Japanese chef. For all the whiskey lover, there is 400 different type of Japanese whiskey that they are purchasing even at an auction. Very, very, I mean, unique Japanese whiskey. So a lot of people just come to taste the whiskey. It's in the basement. The design is very, very nice. It's like a speakeasy. It's very elegant. And it's named from Teruko. She was a Japanese artist who lived in the hotel 1950, 1960. And so the hotel worked with her estate to get the name and also the paintings. But the paintings are beautiful, but they're more recent. I mean, she passed away, unfortunately. But there is more recent paintings. They're not the paintings that she did when she was here. But I mean, it's beautiful art. So this is another place to explore in the hotel now, you
1: And
0: know.
1: that's all. That's in the restaurant.
0: It's
1: Her
0: in the
1: artwork.
0: basement, yeah.
1: Yeah.
0: It's where whoever knew the Hotel Chelsea before the renovation, it was a club called Star for a couple of years down in the basement. So that's what they renovated, and now it's a Japanese restaurant. So you can go in from outside next to the entrance of the hotel. You can go, there is a stair go down to the basement, or from inside, from next to, but it's really look like a little speakeasy. Yes.
1: Yeah, and as you walk in, that's where you'll see the artwork in there.
0: When you walk in the lobby of the hotel, yeah, you have the artwork, which actually is all the artwork between the reception lobby and the lobby bar, with three huge lounge. That's really the painting that we're giving to Stanley to pay the rent.
1: Gotcha.
0: And then when you start to walk up all the other floor, it's a big mixed.
1: And what about the Japanese artist you just mentioned? Where is her artwork?
0: Her art is in the restaurant.
1: So you have to go in the restaurant to see
0: You
1: that.
0: can go in the restaurant open at 5, but a lot of people, you know, then just sometimes just go to have a look also. Otherwise, the password, mention man lie, and that's it.
1: That's your in, folks. Mention man
0: Yeah.
1: lie.
0: Mention
1: No.
0: man lie, okay. We heard an interview with man lie and whatever, and they know. They
1: And
0: know.
1: you'll get the special Chelsea treatment. We're talking to Man Lai. This is the second time she's been on the show, and she's an amazing person, really nice person too. She is the founder of Man Lai Event Planning and Creative Marketing. She's a renowned storyteller. She's the public speaker and storyteller for the iconic Chelsea Hotel, a resident of the Ho Chelsea Hotel since 1980. She's a producer and a featured resident from the acclaimed documentary, the winning documentary at the New York Independent Film Festival, titled Ghosts of the Chelsea Hotel and Other Rock and Roll Stories. It won last year in 2025, about a year ago. And, I'm wondering, how did you end up at the Chelsea back in 1980? Did you know what it was all about? Did you say, I'm going to the
0: No,
1: Chelsea, or you
0: no
1: just.
0: idea. I had no idea. I just came from Paris. I just came from Europe, and I was staying here for with my friends for a couple of months, and then I needed a place to stay. And a friend of a friend. It was a Sunday time. Sun. It was incredible. The New York Times on the Sunday, and there was an ad saying sublet, blah blah blah. So I had no idea what it was. So, but that friend said, "Man, like, you're going to love it. It's a, you know, it's a lot about art. You're going to love it." Well, okay. And that said, I walk in, and it was a sublet for 6 months. And after, the young lady said, "Oh, I'm not coming back. You know, you can stay." And that was it. And I stayed in that studio for until from 80 to 87, until I got pregnant and I got my twins. So I say, "Stanley, I need a big." Big apartment, and that's when I move. When I'm now, which is actually what I use, is a room 111, is apartment 111, which is the one for my public speaker. You know, I have an Instagram, room 111 NYC, a new website, room 111 NYC, and it's all about the storyteller. You know, about all the years out here and my experience, and also about the history of the hotel. So. And it's and since that, so that's it. I never left. I came in, I moved in, and that was it, you know.
1: Yeah, you started off just subletting, and all these years later, you're their storyteller. That's pretty cool.
0: Yeah, and you know, because I mentioned that from the time of the 80s when it was rough and rock and roll, but it was really entertaining. It was like a theater every day in the lobby. So that's what you said, oh my God, well, I'm not leaving. I mean, this is like between celebrities of the time, or you know, the celebrities at the time was like Nina Hagen, Clemente the painter, Schnabel, you name it. James Brown, a painter, and also the it was the end for me of the Candy Darling and all the Andy Warhol crew. But
1: Right.
0: still, Andy Warhol was coming to party when I was here with Bianca Jagger and with all his boys, and then Valentino was here. I don't know why, always with every time Valentino come from Italy with his with a white limousine, he was always in front of the hotel waiting. So I think he was picking up. I don't know.
1: He's picking up
0: Boys. I don't know what he was
1: a
0: doing, but he was in front of you. So that was it. Say you were amazed by, you know, that was a kind of celebrities we had, you know, much more punk rock and everything that now. But no, then after Ethan Hawke move in, you know, but this was more the 90s, you know, Ethan Hawke and other you know, some actors, but
1: Did you ever like, did you have a relationship with any of these folks? Did you have friendships with any of them?
0: not really, because I was very, very cautious in the 80s, you know, with and plus I had my daughter, so I'm very cautious with all the surrounding here, because you know, when I move in, I'm in a relationship. My next door neighbor in the 80s was a heavy heroin dealers. So with all what you can have with the people OD in front of the door, and it's like not nice, terrible. And then across the hall, it was Mark, the Sansemilla, the pot dealer. So that was my best surrounding at the time, you know, when I moved in the 80s. And yeah, it was really hardcore at the time. But then it is what it is now, you know.
1: Yeah, that's a transformation, that's for sure. You know, that stuff becomes fashion after a while. You know, it's folklore, it's American folklore and mythology that is so important to so many people. It becomes part of the character and of who we are in this country. And that leads me to a question that just popped into my mind as we were speaking. You know that we're celebrating 250 years this summer, right?
0: I know
1: So,
0: very well.
1: I
0: Yeah.
1: know, I know. And I want to ask you what you think the Chelsea represents in the way of Americana, of American culture. How does it fit in? How does it help to inform who we are here in the United States?
0: This is very, very, very hard, because there's a thing. I just did an interview yesterday for a French newspaper where dedicated one full issue about 250 anniversary. Okay, so and they're talking about the Chelsea Hotel. So about, because they are talking about a different location. They pick seven memorable location like the Watergate and others to develop for the French people, and they took the Chelsea. We said that we always had this, the dream to come to America, you know, dream to make it here. I mean, I'm talking from the point of view of being a foreigner, okay? I'm being an expat from Europe. So we always, you know, and it is maybe okay, because New York is very different. So the life, it's New York for me is America, but it's not really America, as we all know, okay? So, whatever happened in the here, and everything happened over the years, I think, and create in New York City, I think it's very, very, very positive, and I think it's very inspirational, and that's why everybody, in any kind of field, they want to move, they want to come here. I mean, I have a friend, not only the art, because I have a friend, she's scientific and she works here in research and laboratory. She come from France and she said, it's fabulous. She said, I mean, what the help we have here. I'm talking so far, not since the last year, okay? But all the help we have here for research in laboratory, she said, I mean, this is fabulous. So I mean, it's in all the fields, and I think that that's what the American dream is. The last year, it's no comment. Okay, you know what I mean.
1: Yes, I do. Yeah,
0: So,
1: we don't want to talk about that too much because but it
0: yeah,
1: is a
0: of course we
1: problem.
0: can't. It's a problem. It's a problem. It's economy because, for example, you know that I'm an event planner in fashion. My profession is that. I mean, the film is it's on the side, but it's very hard with the economy since last year about the French and the European. They're not coming. I mean, thank God Prada came here for that. But I mean, a small middle business, niche business, startup. Are not coming this year, and I don't know even next year about opening their business now. And all the food and beverage event that I do normally promoting from especially Spain, all the wine and France, no one is coming, with the tariff and everything. So it's very hard, But and this country is so beautiful. I mean, it's such. So much happened in this country since this country was born, and also really because it's a very beautiful country and beautiful cities, and well, we have to go on. I don't know if I explained myself, but
1: No, you did. I think that you hit it perfectly. And I'm going to make the question even more clear. And we have a couple of minutes, and this might be a good way for us to end the conversation, Manlai. It's a pleasure talking with you. I can talk to you for a long time, but
0: thank you so much. It's so sweet.
1: we only have a limited amount of time for the show. And we're talking about the American dream and why people come here and the best parts of this country. How do you think a place like the Chelsea over the years feeds that American dream? How is it an important sort of source to the American dream?
0: It is follow a dream, fight for your belief. This is one thing, So if we said with all the artists or everybody who came here and actually produce a lot of art and I don't know, so many positive things came out from the Chelsea Hotel. But it means because really you have to, you have your belief. In any kind of field, just follow, you follow it. I would say that's what he said. It's very classy, it's follow your dream, but it is what it is, I think. So whoever came here in the Chelsea, that's what they did, because maybe you are on the edge with yourself when you are here in the Chelsea Hotel. So you are starting, you have to learn your limit for the good of the bad. And knowing your limit in creativity, then it just like it helps to accomplish their dreams. So who and so many people reside here or live here. It is what happened for them, I think. It's like it's. I think when you live in a hotel, let's say I want it to be a room, but you don't take any shit. Sorry. So I mean, this is it. Okay, you don't want anybody to mess up with you. You the my philosophy is, I think you know me very well. It's like you have to stay empowered, and I think that people who stay in the Chelsea Hotel with the history thing, it helps to stay empowered. And it's so important because you start to mostly kind of see the line with the people who disempower you, the people who use you, the people who, and then you can really see the people who are your friends and who were helping. Because in a way, there was a lot of help in between residents at the Chelsea Hotel. I mean, even us with the family, we have a saga family of babysitting, I would say it, and lately, I said it was when it was not so crazy. I would say I'm not saying 80s, but then in the 90s. When I started with my children and other children, I mean, everybody was really helping each other for that. So I think this is what it is. It's a little, it's a little vortex. It's a little world, but in a bigger world, I will say that. That can prove, there is hope. That's like I said.
1: I love it. I love it. That was well said. Mon Lai, it was a pleasure talking with you. Thank you for taking time out to be on Troubadours and Rock on Tours. And I look forward to talking with you again in the not too distant future. Have a wonderful summer.
0: Well, you too. And really, thank you. Thank you for having me. And I hope I want to really give you the tour.
1: I look forward to it. I'll take you up on that.
0: Okay. Okay.
1: Thank you. Thank you, Mon Lai. Take care.
0: Thank you so much.
2: Sunshine and wet grass. Salvos masked as salvation to save this nation, state, vis-a-vis rebelling against the elite-controlled probate. With the edge of darkness into lightness, like the Chelsea in the 20th century, the late 19th too for a spell, dipping the bucket of humanity into a well of natural proportions, governed by the hands of humans in the dirt, fueled by the inert depth of artistic souls and spirits, with revolution teeming toward people powered by the collective, truer than the man, wise with naivete eternal as the wind and sun and moon and glory of breath through these nostrils of you and me. Can you feel it all? Won't you see it all? How rich and yet shallow, lost, we all too often become. Genuine love, not vain, transforms the pain into sincere power of virtue to more truly live this life. No vice, not even the sunshine or the rain, purely you, sans the disdain.

0: And there you have it, episode 678 of Troubadours and Raconteurs, with yours truly, E.W. Conundrum Demure. I'd like to thank Men Lie for helping to make this episode possible. I'd also like to thank you, of course, for listening. I'm sure you noticed that we've changed the format a bit. No music, really. And basically, that's because of corporate pressure and infiltration. So I don't really want to deal with that. I want it to be as pure as possible. And I want it to continue, too, this program. It's a joy of mine. Let me know what you think about the changes or what you think generally about the program. If you have ideas for guests or content, I'd love to hear from you. ewconundrum@radiofreebrooklyn.org or freespeak@wfte.org. Until next time, let's give it a go and do our best with this time. Take care of yourself the best you can. And don't forget, you've got to fight the man. Ciao.
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2: 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There will be live music from Andrew and Felix and Seamus Martin, street fair games, a pie contest, fair foods, a 5K race, and new this year, a bike ride for all ages and abilities. 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

good afternoon. A gracious welcome this afternoon to a hot spell. Summer seems to be getting a little serious now. And that's fine. It's, you know, we're due that. I don't particularly like hot, humid weather, which we're in a stretch of, and it's going to continue. By the end of the week, we're looking at upper 90s, the last forecast I saw. And again, I'm recording this on Sunday morning, so that's the last weather forecast I've seen. But it did say quite tropical as far as the moisture content of the air, and quite warm. So anyway, we're going to be in it. And I guess we actually are. So, I am not a huge football fan, although I am becoming one. I think that's true for a lot of people. Of course, you Yanks would say that, sacker. But, of course, we people who know better say football. It's been a pretty exciting tournament thus far and promises to be much more of the same. So that's pretty cool. And there's a lot of games to watch. For those of us who are retired and live alone and look for ways to fill up our weekday afternoons often, well, we got this now. And that's kind of cool. So I have done my best to put together a show featuring songs related to, the best I can do, I guess, football, soccer. You know, they're pretty tenuous connections a lot of the time, like, you know, a lot of kick songs, save songs. Let's see, what else do I got? Yeah, so just stuff like that. Some specifically written for and about soccer. From, you know, soccer is huge in Great Britain, and there are an awful lot of musicians there, so, you know, they pay attention to that. So I'm going to begin with a song from Nick Lowe, and that's another thing. I have done my best, you know, with my hearing deficiencies and all, and I can't always find printed lyrics. I have done my best to ensure that there are no questionable words in these songs. But boy, it isn't easy. Because there's some hooliganism involved in soccer. And people get worked up. And they, especially the Brits, they are less leery of their language use, I believe. So anyway, did my best. Gonna start with Nick Lowe from the Best Of collection called Basher, and Big Kick, Plain Scrap.

If you ever plan to motor west, travel my way, take the highway, that's the best. Get your kicks on Route 66. It winds from Chicago to LA.

66. Now you go through St. Louis, Joplin, Missouri, and Oklahoma City looks mighty pretty. 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

get hip to this timely tip. 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

a couple versions of Cole Porter's Immortal. I get a kick out of you. And I cannot hear that song without picturing the Count Basie Orchestra set up out in the desert and Mel Brooks in his Indian chief getup coming up to chat with them. One of the great scenes in movie history, in my view, if I'm remembering it correctly. And, you know, there's a chance I'm not. So anyway, a couple versions of I Get a Kick Out of You, one from Van Morrison from his Versatile album, and the first one from Patricia Barber from the album called The Cole Porter Mix. Fair amount of jazzy stuff in today's show, a little surprisingly, I think, given the subject matter, but anyway. Before Patricia Barber, Nat

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1: Titles bring to mind soccer or football, as you prefer to call it. I did a baseball show a few months ago, and it seems only fair, especially with all the hoopla and bombast around about the World Cup. Up next, one of my absolute favorite bands. I don't know why I don't play them more often and why I don't own more of their stuff. I own a fair amount, but they got more that I don't. It is the Avett Brothers, to whom I refer, and the album I and Love and You, and the song Kick Drum Heart.

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Okay? Should we go then? One, okay, you ready? One, two, three, four.

0: John Lennon, who liked puns maybe even more than I do, he was just a sucker for a good pun. And yes, there is such a thing as a good pun. I know people have said it's the lowest form of humor. I completely disagree. You got to be pretty clever with words to make good puns, in my view. So we heard John doing a song called God Save Oz, which, you know, I'm pretty sure is God Save Us, in John's inimitable recasting of the pronunciation and the emphasis and stuff. Before John Lennon, James Hunter, from his People Gonna Talk album and Kick It Around. This was a very violent set, except for God Saving Oz. So Kick It Around from James Hunter, two versions of a song called Kick in the Head, one from New Riders of the Purple Sage and one from Loudon Wainwright, I, from his Unrequited album. And the set began with Kick Drum Heart. Just as I said, I love the Avett Brothers. I love that song. They're anyway. Well, you're listening to Wool. We're at 91.5 FM in Bellows Falls, VT, WOOL.FM, all around the whole wide world. And we are listening to songs in celebration of the World Cup, appropriately enough, and all of the football that is taking place in our world right now. Let's see. So I've got a couple now of more directly written for and about football. Not the first one. The first one is from the band Golden Smog and their album Weird Tales with Jennifer Save Me. So we're back to a save song. But then we go to You'll Never Walk Alone, which somehow became the soccer anthem sung by en masse the crowd at soccer games. And it was first that I first heard it on the Pink Floyd album Metal. They incorporated a bit of a crowd singing in that, as you may recall. So anyway, we'll get started in this set with Jennifer Save Me from Golden Smog.
1: Okay, that's a speed. 3, 4, 2, 3, 4. Is that weird?

0: the first of three, count them, three Billy Bragg songs that'll be in today's show. That one is called God's Footballer from Don't Try This at Home. I shouldn't judge. I was going to say, I wouldn't really necessarily think that Billy Bragg would be into football, but clearly he is. It's a working man's pastime and enjoyment, so of course he would be. Stop, Mark. Before Billy Bragg, Kirsty MacColl, gone way, way, way too soon, from an album called Tropical Brainstorm, and an interesting song in which the speaker, singer, fends off a serial liar who's trying to pick her up they must be at a pub watching a game, I would say. And the song is called England 2, Colombia 0. And, you know, it traces the path of this guy trying to pick her up and getting drunker and her seeing him for what he is. It's an interesting song, anyway. Before that, You'll Never Walk Alone, the Rodgers and Hammerstein, I think, song. It's from an album called the Liverpool Football Club Anthology 2. And they are Liverpool Football Club soccer songs. That's what that whole album is. And I started with Golden Smog and Jennifer Save Me. And it brings us to the last song. And it's not going to play very much because I have about run out of time. Well, that'll happen. It's Rod Stewart from an album called The Tears of Hercules, a song called Touchline, which is, I have always called it the sidelines on a field, a football field of either make, but apparently in Great Britain it is called the touchline. So that's what's going to close out the first hour, and then we'll be back for hour number two. And again, I apologize, it's going to be a brief little snippet, but I had a lot to say. I usually
1: It's do. 1 o'clock.
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0: Hello, mates. Welcome back to the second hour. I'll drop that foolishness now. Didn't last long, did it? There'll be other foolishness to replace it, believe me. Welcome back to the second hour of today's I Don't Sing, the Broadly Eclectic, and it is quite eclectic today. I am playing songs in honor of the World Cup, thus football songs. And the titles could vary a great deal. That's why I said it's pretty eclectic. Because there's Kicks, and there's the second song is called The Sweeper and The Debutante, and it means, I believe, a janitor, but there is a position on the football field called The Sweeper, so that worked. And I've got Moving the Goalposts, and Did I Save? And the third to the last song in the show is Big Joe Turner doing Flip, Flop, and Fly, because that's the one major complaint I have about high caliber, at least certainly, soccer. Those guys just, at the slightest touch, just drop and writhe around on the ground, holding their legs as if someone had come through with a chainsaw and cut them off. It's ridiculous. It's self-parody, and I would think that someone in charge, and maybe they do, but I would think someone in charge would say, you know, guys, you look pretty ridiculous doing that. You maybe dial it back a little, but they don't. They're just, it's amazing what agony they're in, and then all of a sudden they hop right up and they're back into play. So that's the third from the last song in this hour. I'm going to start the hour with Paul Revere and the Raiders. I don't know if I've ever played them. Used to watch them every weekday afternoon on, and now I can't remember if it was Shindig or Hullabaloo that they were on, where they would bring their electric instruments out onto a beach with no extension cords and supposedly be playing their hits. It was such a cheesy thing, but it enabled one to see musicians who were hot at the time, and that was, you know, that was for me a really cool thing. So anyway, let's get going. Paul Revere and the Raiders and Kicks.

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She said, there's a little something that I want you to do. And she gave me the key to room 102. I was a sweeper at the Hilton Hotel.

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I figured to pick up a little pocket change, walking her peek-a-poo down the avenue. But when I opened the door, she was dancing real slow. Nothing on but the radio. I was a sweeper at the Hilton Hotel. She was a debutante. I said, oh, radio. I said, please don't scream for the manager. Said, there's been some kind of mistake. I'll come back later for your peek-a-poo. Have mercy, lady, give me a break. She said, daddy owns the hotel, the manager too. Come here, tell me about that thing you call peek-a-poo. I was a sweeper at the Hilton Hotel. She was a debutante.

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Said she rocked me, rolled me till the bed slats broke. Lit up a strange cigarette, said, sweeper, have a smoke. I was a sweeper at the Hilton Hotel. She was a debutante. I said, cool lady, what is that stuff? And I mean to tell you people,

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She said, sweeper, you devil, I never considered the sink. I was sweeper at the Hilton Hotel. She was a debutante. I said, oh. So out of nowhere come this fullback. Now he immediately began to scream. Said, you dirty, low rent sweeper. She was a virgin, homecoming queen of my dreams. He had blood in his eye when he flew across the room. Things were looking real bad till he tripped on my broom. I was a sweeper at the Hilton Hotel. She was a debutante. I said, oh, did I bop billy people, I didn't waste one minute. I grabbed my broom, I made for the stairs. I got out of town, I got into some clothes, changed my name and dyed my hair. She's one woman I won't ever forget. It's been a year or more, but I ain't stopped scratching yet. I was a sweeper at the Hilton Hotel. She was a debutante. I was a sweeper. She was a debutante. I ain't stopped scratching. She was

A pretty cool track, if I do say. Some pretty cool guitar playing. Jazz guitarist Grant Geissman, G-E-I-S-S-M-A-N, from an album of his called In With The Out Crowd. And a song called Did I Save? That could just is open to so many interpretations, but anyway, that's the title. Did I Save? Before that, Billy Bragg from the album called Simply Billy Bragg and Moving the Goalposts. And I don't know if, as I said, that's the second of three Billy Bragg songs I'm going to play in this show. I don't know how many of you are aware what an important figure Billy Bragg is in this station's history and continuing existence. He was a very, very close friend with Gary Smith, who was a big deal in the music business. Produced the Pixies. I don't know, I'm going to start off, forget names. And he was a big deal. And he and Billy Bragg were pretty tight, to the extent that Gary Smith was godfather to Billy Bragg's son. Gary died a few years ago. That was a huge loss to me personally, to the station, to all the people involved in the station. But anyway, so Billy Bragg is a pretty big deal at Wool. I mean, he's a pretty big deal in the world. But to have him as connected to Wool as he is quite a feat, in my view. Before Billy Bragg, George Gritzbach. And as I said, so the song is The Sweeper and the Debutante. And, you know, in this case, the sweeper was basically a janitor. But there is that position. And the other thing about this is the label that George Gritzbach recorded for was Kicking Mule. And I just thought, yeah, that fits pretty darn well in today's show. And I started the hour with Kicks from Paul Revere and the Raiders, fronted by Paul Revere on the cheesy Farfisa organ, again unplugged out on the beach. And Mark Lindsay was the lead vocalist for Paul Revere and the Raiders. Up next, yet another Billy Bragg. How lucky can we be? This is from his album Talking with the Taxman About Poetry and Help Save the Youth of America. And boy, howdy. I won't say anything more.

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one of my absolute favorite Simon and Garfunkel songs from the album Bookends, and Save the Life of My Child. Such a good song. Before S and G, Karen Allison. And again, as I said, I'm mixing a fair amount of jazzy stuff in today's show. Karen Allison from the album I Didn't Know About You, and Save That Time. Boy, wouldn't that be nice if we had that option to save that time, whatever that time would be? Because if we chose to save it, one would assume it would be good time. But anyway, Karen Allison with Save That Time, preceded by John Martin, M-A-R-T-Y-N. I haven't had to say that in a long time. I haven't played him in a while. From the album Grace and Danger, and Save Some for Me. Okay, don't know what or what, but for you, John, I'll save it. And I began with Billy Bragg from Talking with the Taxman About Poetry, and Help Save the Youth of America. And as you can tell, Billy Bragg is not American. His accent is sometimes so thick that it's difficult to discern what he's saying or singing. As I was saying earlier, and I don't want to belabor this, he's a huge part of Wool because of his friendship with the late Gary Smith, who I was most fortunate enough to become friendly with in his last few months. And so I met Billy a few times. Just a great guy. I mean, he's this quote-unquote rock star. Just a great guy. Wonderful when people are like that. Have a sense of perspective, I think. Well, you're listening to Wool, 91.5 FM in Bellows Falls, VT, WOOL.FM, all around the world. All around the world. That's pretty impressive when you think about it. So, up next, George Harrison. Speaking of being available all around the world, George Harrison is going to do a song. I can predict this, since it's uncanny, called Save the World.

Wendy Waldman with Love is the Only Goal. And of course, when you're a professional athlete or professional anything, I'm afraid, that's not the case. Money is the only goal, but I'm beginning to wander off into cynicism, and I don't want to do that. So, Wendy Waldman with Love is the Only Goal. I think Gringo in Mexico maybe was her best known. She's known more for her songwriting than for her performing, as is the woman I'm going to close the show with, Laura Nyro. But anyway, so Love is the Only Goal. Before that, Big Joe Turner. Love that song, especially in the context of this show. I talked about it before. Flip, flop, and fly. And those guys, the football players, they flop. Just, it's astonishing. I would think they would all be embarrassed to be doing that. But they do it again and again and again. So I wanted to work that in there, that flip, flop, and fly. Plus, it's a wonderful song from, what, the 40s? 50s, maybe? Wish I were from my 40s or 50s, but not no more. Before Big Joe Turner, Big Bob Dylan, with the title track to his Saved album, one of the few that he did when he was in his Christian period. And George Harrison started that set with Save the World, and if anyone might have done it, it might have been George. I mean, certainly he had his vices and he's a human being, but he also was a very noble human being. So Save the World, we heard from George. And that brings us to Laura Nyro from an album called New York Tenda Berry, T-E-N-D-A-B-E-R-R-Y. And her song, Save the Country. Well, okay. When she wrote it, that was an admirable, maybe even possible goal. Again, okay, here I go, getting too cynical. And again, she is probably best known. And I sat here and I thought, you should make a little list of all of the songs that people are going to really know that she wrote. And I didn't do that. Sorry. Eli's Coming. Certainly know that. What else? Stone Soul Picnic. She wrote just a lot of really good songs in the late 60s, early 70s. Laura Nyro. Died too young, I don't recall. I believe it was some type of cancer, but I'm not positive. So, there we have it. We'll hear that. We'll be done. My will be done. So, thanks for listening. People seem to like when I did my baseball show, so I thought, well, equal opportunity. I don't know much about soccer. Never really played it as a kid. I was in a football town, not a soccer town. Nonetheless, I hope you liked it, and I hope you're enjoying what you're seeing on TV if you're watching any of these amazing soccer matches. And I hope to see you next week right here on the Radio. And tomorrow night, on my jazz show, I'm going to do another soccer-related show. Just to be consistent. All right. Thanks.
Hope to see you soon. Bye.

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7: How about a nice hand for one of the bluegrass playing us fellas in the world, our friend Chubby Wise, and his fiddle here.

Welcome. Yes, you're welcome, everybody, to the Wood Warblers Jazz Grass Radio Program. I'm Brian Oust, and every week you get to tune in. You're embarking on some sort of musical adventure that starts usually right there, smack dab in the middle of bluegrass, or somewheres in the Grassicana end of things on the musical spectrum. And over 2 hours takes you from here all the way over to there in the universe of jazz by way of lots of musicians who like to do that stuff and blend the two styles together and incorporate whatever their hearts do fancy on any given recording. Thank you so much for tuning in. I'm going to return everyone from Flora and Fauna, the All Species Day Volume 5 thing from last week. I'm going to return everyone to the travelogue. Because last we left our intrepid radio programmer storytelling here, we're on this extended journey where it began with like the jitters, where I got to go somewhere. I'm so tired of being in this one place for so long. I need to go somewhere, and that would be Kinetics. And then you got Directions was the next show after that. And then In Flight, we went big this time. And then just get in the car, we went In Flight to go to some places. And within those places are some cities. And in order to get from place to place and city to city, you need some really good road songs. Volume 4. That's this week, starting with the legendary fiddler Chubby Wise right there with the Lee Highway Blues. And the best I can peg it, it might have been around 1972. And I could be off by 5 years in either direction on that, because no matter where I looked on them interwebs, I couldn't quite tell. I couldn't quite match up the length of that song track with anything I found on the web. And the CD that it comes from is no help in this department either. It just says, wow, that's what I call bluegrass. And it's here in the back racks of Central Vermont Community Radio, deep within the People's Republic of Vermont, you know, where a good chunk of community radio was born by way of this Central Vermont Community Radio legacy. And the compilation itself comes from 2007. So if you just do some, I don't know, random keyword search for Lee Highway Blues, you'll come up with a lot of results. And the one that I just played was Chubby Wise on the fiddle for 1:51. As usual, I got a ton of stuff I really want to play for you. And I don't want to get too sidetracked listening to my own voice. This is Banjo Dan and the Midnight Plowboys. They are from Vermont. And way back in 1977, they released what might be their first album. I'm not entirely sure. But we have it on vinyl here at the venerable 53-year-old Central Vermont Community Radio station. This one's called Riding All Night.

That is the Jacob Joliffe Band, and Jacob plays mandolin with Green Green Rocky Road. It's a perfect tune for just pressing down the accelerator in your vehicle of choice. From the year 2022, the album Jacob Joliffe Band also had John Mylander on the fiddle, Miles Sloniker on the bass, Stash Weslausch on the guitar. And I'm Brian Oust, your host for Wood Warblers Jazz Grass. It's Road Songs, Volume 4. And I know what you're thinking. It's expensive taking out your vehicle for an extended excursion around these here United States of America or beyond or anywhere. Gas is always a problem. It's more of a problem now than before. I mean, it's just the crossing borders, you know. There's all kinds of hazards and pitfalls, but there's nothing like a real good road trip. And when you go on any road trip, I find it helpful to have some excellent road songs, and that's what this show's about. Before Green Green Rocky Road, I had a tune called Change the Oil by McKay and Lee. That would be Brendan Lee and Noel McKay singing and playing all the instruments that you heard. Before that, Wrong Road Again. These things happen when you're navigating. Sooner or later, you're just on the wrong road again. That was Joe Val and the New England Bluegrass Boys from a 1983 piece of vinyl we have here in the back racks of Central Vermont Community Radio called Cold Wind. These guys are based around the Boston area, or were. And Joe Val sang lead and played mandolin. Dave Harvey on the guitar. Carl Lauber on the banjo and lead guitar. Eric Levinson on the bass. Jim Buchanan played the fiddle. Started that with Vermont's own Banjo Dan and the Midnight Plowboys from their 1977 apocryphal album, High Time. The song was Riding All Night. Dan Lindner played banjo and sang. Willie Lindner played mandolin and sang also. Al Davis on the guitar. Pete Turin on the fiddle. Danny Mahoney resonator guitar. And Sam Blagden played the bass. These are the Bluegrass Patriots from a 1996 release called E Pluribus Bluegrass. When you're on the road, you're always counting the miles.

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about you, but I find it always feels good to be back behind the wheel out there on the road taking an adventure, or maybe just driving 40 minutes to work and listening to these songs in preparation for Wood Warblers Jazz Grass Road Songs Volume 4. I'm Brian Oust. That was the Barefoot Movement from their 2021 album Pressing Onward, and principally arranged by Noah Wall and Tommy Norris, and also there having Katie Blomartz on the bass, Alex Connerly on guitar, Ben Hoington also playing guitar if they're on tour. And before that, Bend in the Road from East Nash Grass. Their 2025 All God's Children was highly critically acclaimed, featuring James Key on guitar, Corey Walker on the banjo, Harry Clark on the mandolin, Gavin Largent on dobro, Maddie Denton on the fiddle, and Jeff Parton on the bass. And then Endless Highway was a song by Alison Krauss that I am quite positive I played here on Jazz Grass back in around, I don't know, 2007 maybe, somewhere back there. But it hasn't been played in so long that it didn't turn up when I went to look to make sure that none of the songs I'm playing on this show are repeats of any of the songs that you can listen to if you were to dial up Wood Warblers Jazz Grass on the public radio exchange, which would be Exchange and Jazzgrass as the keywords, and then you can listen to a few hundred shows. Anyhow, so Endless Highway from Alison Krauss's 1990 album, I've Got That Old Feeling. Jeff White on the guitar, Jerry Douglas on dobro, Stuart Duncan on the mandolin, Dave Pomeroy on the bass, and Alison Krauss playing the fiddle and singing. Started out with Counting the Miles from the Bluegrass Patriots off of a 1996 album entitled E Pluribus Bluegrass. Dan Mitchell played the fiddle, Glenn Zanke on the guitar, Danny Rogers on the bass, Ken Seaman on the banjo, and Willie McDonald played the mandolin. Up next, you might kind of notice that the sounds of bluegrass have morphed already. Perhaps too early for some and not early enough for others, and just right for hopefully all of you too in the long run. But yes, we are an essential portion of the show where the styles blend into each other. And if you've listened to this show over the years, you know I like this next artist. This is Neil Young, and you'll probably spot this tune from his 1973 album, Comes a Time.

That's Bela Fleck and the Fleck Tones somewhere out on Sunset Road. Bela Fleck on the banjo, Victor Wooten playing the fretless bass, Roy L. Wooten playing electric drums, Sam Bush on the mandolin, Paul McCandless on English horn and soprano saxophone. Here on Woodwarblers Jazz Grass Road Songs Volume 4. And even if you're just driving locally, like, you know, sometimes people have a long drive to work. And I met this guy at one of Vermont State Parks over at Stillwater State Park. And he's like, I got to drive 45 minutes to an hour. I've already run out of everything to listen to. And I'm thinking to myself, that's how I figure out what's going to happen on future episodes of Woodwarblers Jazz Grass, is that long drive to and from work. And whether it's to and from the park or to and from the mountain in the wintertime. I'm Brian Oust. Thanks for tuning in. Had John Stickley Trio before that with Driver from his 2020 album Scripting the Flip, and he played guitar. Lindsey Pruitt on the fiddle. Hunter Deacon played the drums. And then just another Highway song before that from Leftover Salmon. I'm pretty sure I played some live versions of this, but I don't think I've ever played the actual studio cut. From Euphoria, released in 1997. Vince Herman on acoustic guitar. Mark Vann on electric and acoustic banjos. Ty North on the bass. Michael Wooten on drums and percussion. Drew Emmett's song there, and he played mandolin and electric guitar. Sam Bush played some fiddle. Before that, to start the set, Human Highway from Neil Young's 1978 Comes a Time album. I was a little off. Actually, there was an effort to create an album of this name in 1973 by Crosby, Stills, Nash & Young. And the best I could figure out from all available sources was that Ben Keith played the steel guitar, Rita Fey played auto harp, Carl Himmel and or Larry Lyndon played the drums, and Neil Young was playing banjo, maybe a little guitar, but he was apparently playing banjo on that. That part I could figure out. So that brings us to the jazz universe. This is guitar player Pat Martino, and a tune called Country Road.

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one, the only, Tom Waits. Diamonds on My Windshield from his 1974 album, The Heart of Saturday Night. And he played guitar and piano, Frank Vicari on tenor saxophone, Jim Huggard on the bass, Shelly Mann on the drums, Gene Cipriano on the clarinet, Jack Sheldon on the trumpet for this album, if not every single song on it. I'm Brian Oust, and you are immersed in Road Songs, Volume 4 of Wood Warblers Jazz Grass. Hope it sounds good out there, and even better if you're driving. I had a hard bop number before that, kind of, from Oliver Nelson. At least sounded hard bop, but it was recorded in 1960. And it's one of those record company releases, I'm going to guess Blue Note in this case. I don't know. I should have looked that part up. That they just, you know, sometimes had musicians, jazz musicians, come in and like play a bunch of songs and record a bunch of material and then select a few songs to make the album. Invariably, songs just sort of like get shelved until some genius decides 20 or 30 or 50 years later to put it on a release of, hey, this is what was also going on in the room at the time. So anyway, Oliver Nelson right there, who played the tenor and alto saxophone with The Drive from Screamin' the Blues, released in 1983 but recorded in 1960 with Eric Dolphy on alto sax and bass clarinet, George DeVivier on the bass, Roy Haynes on the drums, Richard Winans on piano, and Richard Williams on trumpet. And Back Road was before that, my preferred place to at least live, if not also drive. Joe Henderson from Our Time, released in 1964, and Joe Henderson played the tenor saxophone, Kenny Dorham on the trumpet, Andrew Hill on the piano, Eddie Kahn on the bass, and Pete LaRocca played the drums. And I started that with Country Road, Pat Martino playing guitar, Jim Riedel playing the keyboards from an album called Nexus, recorded live at Tin Angel in Philadelphia, Pennsylvania, but released in 2015. Heading on down the highway still, on our retro road trip, that's the name of this next song. The musician is pianist Lisa Hilton from her 2020 album, More Than Another Day.

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You're tuned to the Wood Warblers Jazz Grass Road Songs Volume 4. My name is Brian Oust, your host for this road trip and the travel log, which will continue in further weeks. But for now, are you going with me? Are you with me? This is the Pat Metheny Group from his 1982 album Travels, who plays guitar and guitar synth with Are You Going With Me? Lyle Mays on piano, synthesizers, electric organ, auto harp, and synclavier. Danny Gottlieb on the drums. Nana Vasconcellos on percussion. And then before that, where do we go from here? Ingrid Jensen on the piano, Steve Treisler on tenor sax and clarinet and bass clarinet, John Wilkin on the drums, Martin Wind on the bass, Jeffrey Kieser on the piano, from a tribute album called Invisible Sounds for Stephen Wheeler. And then Highway Rider was before that from pianist Brad Mildow, who also played a polyphonic analog synth, in case you were wondering. Larry Grenadier played the bass and Matt Chamberlain played the drums from their 2010 Brad Mildow Trio album, Highway Rider. Started out with Retro Road Trip from Lisa Hilton off her 2020 album, More Than Another Day. She played the piano, Lisa Hilton did. Luke Curtis on the bass, Rudy Royston plays the drums. I've got a couple more here. I'm going to endeavor to squeeze in to the remaining interval. So, including this Pat Metheny number, Are You Going With Me?

want to thank you very much for listening to Wood Warblers Jazzgrass and being a great audience year after year. I love you. You know that, right? I'm Brian Oust, your host. This is Charlie Hunter on the guitar, and the song's called Who Put You Behind the Wheel, which seemed like the right way to end this Road Songs Volume 4 of Wood Warblers Jazzgrass from his 2016 release. Everybody has a plan until they get punched in the mouth, Charlie Hunter said, and other people. Before that, Are You Going With Me? From Pat Metheny, which I told you about before in his group and their 1982 album, Travels. Be careful out there on the road. It's really not the same driving these days as it used to be. You got to really watch out. People seem to be all over the road. They have a hard time staying on their lane. And a lot of times they seem to want to make you, they want to cede their right of way on the road to you. And you don't even realize it until it's a mess. Like somebody's letting you make a left turn when they should be traveling along at 50 miles an hour on a state highway instead. So like I said, who put you behind the wheel? Just what I'm trying to tell you is be careful out there, be safe, and above all, in this ridiculous world, be good to each other. I'll catch you next time.

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7: And coming to you from studios of KXCJLP in Cave Junction, it's the Smokin' Bluegrass Show with the Train Master right here in Southwest Oregon. And we're back with another hour of Smokin' Bluegrass, hot bluegrass, some new grass, and sometimes some rather dubious grass. We've got material here we're covering from the beginnings of bluegrass, which is the 1940s, all the way up into the 2020s. This is one from the 1940s. And so, Blue Sky Boys. Now, don't forget, turn your radio on.

Well, that's the Lonesome River Band, and solid bluegrass right there, if you ask me, when you go out walking. And before that, more solid bluegrass. That was Ralph Stanley, No One's Love Is Like Mine. Ricky Skaggs did the vocals on that. And we heard from the Osmond Brothers, going back to Old Kentucky, Monroe song. And we started with the Blue Sky Boys and Turn Your Radio On. I'm not sure what year that was recorded, but I know it was prior to World War II or in the very beginning of the 1940s, somewhere in there. So let's go on here. We have one, Lynn Morris with No One Has to Tell Me What Love Is. And then we got one from Dark Hollow. Just came in recently. Very good band down. This one, that will be Let Me Rest, another Monroe song. We'll hear from the Earls of Leicester and Kathy Kallick and Donnie Scott and Chris Jones and the Night Drivers. We got a lot of material here. Good, solid bluegrass. Some new grass. Sometimes dubious grass.

big time here with you tonight. Thank y'all so much for coming down here to the Hall of Fame Museum. One for the old White House up there.

Well, that's Kathy Kallick, and she's one half of the Good Old Persons Band. Well, not one half, but part of that. But long before that was Laurie Lewis and Kathy Kallick's voices. But this one was called her mother's voice, and back in 2001, My Home's Across the Blue Ridge Mountains. And let's see, we had before that the White House Blues, the story of McKinley. That one's done under various names, but it's the story of President McKinley's assassination. The Earls of Leicester did it under the name White House Blues. You hear it under various titles. Dark Hollow before that, with the Miller Monroe song, Let Me Rest. And we had Lynn Morris from her Mama's Hand album. Yeah, it was Mama's Voice and Mama's Hand. I hadn't noticed that before. And that one was No One Has to Tell Me What Love Is. Coming up here is Donnie Scott. And it's a gospel tune. I don't play a lot of gospel tunes, but it's a pretty hot one, so I thought I'd play it. And we have Chris Jones and the Night Drivers and Gary Brewer with a good Woody Guthrie song and Sturgill Simpson. Got more to do here. So here we go, over in Glory Land.

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Yeah, that was a real pretty banjo and bass together there. They're kind of a duet. That was Sergio Simpson and a song he wrote to his son when he was born. It's called Welcome to Earth, Pollywog. Yeah, I really like that last little cut in there. I like the time changes in there. It was 2021, Cutting Grass, number two. Before that was Gary Brewer and the Pastures of Plenty. I play that every so often. I have a couple of different versions of it, but it's Woody Guthrie's finest song, or one of his finest songs, I think. Before that, Uphill Climb was the name of the song that Chris Jones, the Night Drivers, did. And we started that set out there with Over in Glory Land, Donnie Scott, kind of gospel song. So we got one here from Junior Williams coming up, Gonna Settle Down. It's a Lester Flatt song.

That's Sister Sadie and Wash My Face in Morning Dew. Dale Ann Bradley did the lead vocal on that, their 2018 release. And then we go back to the early 1970s with the Seldom Seen, Grandpa Get Your Guitar. Incidentally, a Seldom Seen now is right around 53 or 54 years into their gig as under that name. Of course, it's not all the original people anymore. But they just come out with a new album, and it's coming on the way, and I'll be playing it real soon here. Well, before that was the Poe Ramblin' Boys with Jim Lauderdale, If I Could Only Get My Heart to See. We had the Olden and the Way Band from their 1973 release with Jerry Garcia, Peter Rowan, Vassar Clemens, David Grisman, and John Kahn, Love, Please Come Home. And we started with Junior Williams and Gotta Settle Down. Oh, it's almost time to quit here. We'll have a few moments just to do a little instrumental here from Alison Krauss when she was 16 years old. And her first album, she played in a fiddle on here.

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your tickets ready. You're riding on the blue.

That is James Hunter from the brand new album, maybe 5 months released ago, Off the Fence. Ain't That a Trip, and Ain't This a Trip? You are riding on the big blue train, the Blue Light Central. I'm Mark Dranick. I am so glad to have you guys with us. Ain't this a trip, though, guys? Seriously.

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These New Orleans summers are no joke. 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

0: So wait, y'all do it. I'll come in.
1: It sounds cooler if we come in on the one and then go to the quick
0: four. Y'all do it. I'll sing. Y'all name him. I'll play him. Let's do it.
1: It's done.

0: call it, brother.
1: Beautiful, guys.
0: Yeah, man, that's it.
2: There you go. From Little Black Flies, released several years ago from 89V, that was Jimmy Reed's You Don't Have to Go. But you know what? If you answer your phone, at least we both know. Omar Coleman and Igor Prado from Old, New, Funky, and Blue. Come on, answer your phone. Jason Ritchie and the Bad Kind from the brand new album 13 Hours kicked it off. And is really kind of informing the ride here. Sick of this shit. It's the name of the song, and well, I don't know how many folks are going to let me play that, but I don't know why not. I think that's kind of entered the vernacular these days, you know. You might just hear that even on the news, the word shit and crap and all the rest of it. We're a little bit more coarse than we used to be. Anyway, you are riding on the Big Blue Train, the Blue Light Central. I'm Mark Tranek. Very glad to have you guys with us. And you know, I love Eddie V, 89V. I haven't played anything from him in a bit, so I'm going to go to a recent album. I really like the album. It was a Capricorn, I believe it's called. And we'll finish it out here in a second. But anyway, we'll start off with 89V, and we'll see where the train takes us.

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Buddy Guy. Great to hear Buddy Guy on the radio. I need your love so bad. Seriously, I've been gone too long. The Soul of John Black from the album Soul Salvation, following just one of my favorite songs. It really, truly is. I love having an opportunity to play it. Zach Harmon from Floridia's Boy. We heard The Lonely Rider. And at the very top of that set, I promise a second tune from Eddie Nine Volt off the album Capricorn, I'm Lonely. And I guess we're all lonely at varying points of the day and of our lives, but it's nice to have you with me virtually, and I hope you're enjoying the ride. We've got ourselves another 20 minutes or so before we head into the station, and so, I don't know, you feel like a little bit more Buddy Guy?

You see, that's how we do here, right? This big blue train, we always wind up in a better place. I wouldn't take you on this ride if not. We started off with Skin Deep from Buddy Guy featuring Derek Trucks. The album is also called Skin Deep, so if you're looking for that, look no further. We heard Listen from Misty Blues from None More Blue, and then wrapping up with Listen again. So the idea here, guys, is, you know, we're all the same. It's just Skin Deep. So listen. That's where I went with that. And I hope you'll think about joining us next time when our big blues train will roll again. Till then, for the Catfish Woman, Railroad Tie, the Maxwell Kid, and the rest of the crew, I'm Mark Drenick.

0: It's your buddy Brian Kehoe from the Duo de Twang. I put the ooh in duo. And you're tuned to WOOL Black Sheep Radio in Bellows Falls, Vermont.
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0: Hey, how you guys doing out there? 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